0: typically follows the panel's recommendations. Will Stone, NPR News.
1: SpaceX's Starship rocket has blasted off on another test flight, this time carrying 20 of the most advanced Starlink communication satellites. The launch came a week after a last-second abort. It's the 13th flight of the world's biggest and most powerful rocket. NASA is counting on Starship as a lunar lander for the Artemis Moon program. This is NPR News from Washington. Ford is recalling more than 500,000 Broncos because of a wiring harness in the engine compartment can short-circuit and increase the risk of fire. Ford says more than 560,000 Ford Broncos from model years 2021 to 2026 are included in the recall. The automaker estimates that around 1% of those vehicles have the wiring harness defect. A council stacked with allies of President Trump is poised to weaken protections for historical sites. NPR's Rachel Treisman reports the council argues that the current process causes confusion and delays.
2: The law currently requires a thorough review process for any federal projects that could affect historic sites. But an advisory council made up mostly of Trump appointees is taking steps to rewrite it. The new wording would likely eliminate hurdles for federal projects like Trump's proposed arch near D.C. But experts like Greg Werkheiser of the law firm Cultural Heritage Partners say it would endanger historic sites all across the U.S.
3: The more we cut and gut those laws, the more history we lose, the more character we lose as a nation.
2: Any changes will likely be challenged in court. Rachel Treisman, NPR News.
1: Archaeologists in the ancient city of Pompeii have unveiled the frescoed ceiling of a banquet hall featuring detailed images of Greek mythology. The archaeological park used an innovative method to reconstruct the vaulted ceilings. Experts created a curved support structure to place the fragments in the design that replicates the original shape of the vault. As new fragments of frescoes are found and restored, they can be added to the scene. You're listening to NPR News from Washington.
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5: This is KCUR 89.3. I'm Nomeen Ujiadine. Cases of cyclosporiasis due to contaminated lettuce are surging across Kansas. Dr. Matt Shoemaker is an infectious disease specialist at the University of Kansas Medical Center. He says to keep safe, it's important to wash fresh produce thoroughly before eating it.
6: Vinegar or other chemical detergents do not work to kill this parasite, so you have to physically remove it from the produce. Lots of running water, scrubbing.
5: Shoemaker says cooking will also kill the parasite. The CDC recommends cooking produce to a temperature of at least 158 degrees. Missouri business owners hit by extensive flash flooding are asking tourists to visit now that the waters have receded. Sarah Fenton reports the flooding affected areas known for their summer tourism.
7: Between July 9th and 10th, buckets of heavy rain fell in a short period of time, causing catastrophic flooding. The National Weather Service issued a flash flood emergency in Iron and Reynolds counties, both hubs of outdoor tourism. 2 weeks later, the Black River is back to its pre-flood level, and businesses say they need visitors to help communities recover. Melody Gardner is a board member of the Lesterville, Missouri Chamber of Commerce.
8: People are canceling right and left. You know, they're canceling all the way into August, and this is what our community is built around, is tourism.
7: Gardner says things may not look exactly the same as they did before the flood, but many campgrounds and outfitters have reopened.
5: A new Kansas program will help people with disabilities live independently. Rachel Schnelly of the Kansas News Service reports.
9: The Community Supports Waiver offers up to $20,000 for people with disabilities that do not require around-the-clock care. The goal is keeping people at home so they can delay moving to places like nursing homes. Sarah Hart Weir with the Kansas Council on Developmental Disabilities says the waiver helps decrease the 5,000 person long waiting list for services. She says the list causes a lot of stress for families.
10: People are getting on it as soon as possible because they're going to need services at some point in their life.
9: Kansans interested in using the program can go to one of the 27 community developmental disability organizations across the state.
5: A public radio host and former music director of the Kansas City Symphony died yesterday at age 82. KCUR's Julie Deneche has more on the life of Bill McLaughlin.
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0: Good morning and welcome to Up to Date on KCUR 89.3. I'm Steve Kraske. Remember that homeless shelter that was to be out in Lenexa at a closed hotel near I-35? Neighbors banded together and ensured that the city council rejected. That was about 2 years ago. Fast forward to this week, and the same nonprofit converted the Kansas City Hotel in Midtown into a lodge for families. We'll talk to the CEO of Restart in just a few minutes. Also today in one of our KC soundchecks, we'll meet singer Kirstie Lynn, whose voice just might remind you of the great Joan Baez. First up, the number of cases of cyclosporiasis grew significantly in Kansas last week, going from 55 to nearly 300. But everyone agrees that number is probably way low, as many victims of the illness never wind up in a doctor's office or in the hospital. Where's this thing headed, and are there lessons to be learned about the future of the fresh produce supply chain in this country? Let's find out. With us is Dr. Matt Shoemaker. He's an infectious diseases specialist at the University of Kansas Health System. Dr. Shoemaker, thanks so much for taking some time. Much appreciated.
1: Oh, you bet. Thank you for having me.
0: You know, the number of these cases is starting to surge. Where are we headed here? Any idea?
1: Right now, it's tough to know. You know, they've identified one producer of lettuce. So we'll have to see if there are any other producers that emerge out of this. The other thing is, how effective are the recalls, and are we getting those products back? The good news is it's mostly transmitted from food or water, and it isn't transmitted from person to person. So if we can identify all of those produce products that are out there and get them recalled, you know, that'll definitely help to bend the curve in the right direction.
0: You know, as I said in the opening, Doctor, I can only begin to guess that the number of cases being reported is, you know, only a fraction of the number of actual cases out there, because so many people don't wind up going to the doctor or to a hospital. Given that, any sense of how many cases do you think we have out in Kansas?
1: What you said is exactly right. You know, it's a diarrheal illness. Diarrhea is a very common thing. A lot of times these things are self-limited, meaning they go away by themselves. So in somebody with a good immune system, this may be a self-limited process that goes away and they never go. So it's very hard to even speculate how many cases that we're missing. But you're right. There are probably significantly more than the 300 odd that we're sitting at right now.
0: You know, the other wild card here is that it takes a while for anyone to find out that they have this thing. Explain that to us. There's this long gestation period, right?
1: Yeah, I mean, it can be up to 2 weeks. So that becomes hard when public health officials start to interview people, because then you have to think, well, what did you eat over the last 2 weeks? And, you know, sometimes I have trouble remembering what I ate yesterday.
0: You and me both.
1: So then, yeah, so that's why it makes these kind of outbreaks hard to track down, you know, because then you have to start interviewing a lot of people and then see, is there a common exposure among them?
0: Yeah. So we really don't know the actual number of people infected at any given moment, because so many people aren't experiencing any effects yet, right? That's the bottom line.
1: No, you're right. There could be people out there who are infected but haven't become symptomatic yet. But not all people that are exposed will develop symptoms as well. So, you know, we have people who may be reaching out to their healthcare providers because they ate at Taco Bell within the last month and they're concerned. But, you know, if they're not having symptoms, we wouldn't evaluate them. We would just say, hey, it's good to know that you're concerned that you may have had an exposure at one of these places where there was the contaminated lettuce. If you develop diarrhea, get a hold of us. We'll bring you in. We'll test you and see what's going on.
0: That said, do you know what's behind this sudden spike in the number of cases in Kansas, Doctor? Is it just awareness, so people are getting tested now, or is there a specific location at the heart of the whole thing?
1: I'm not aware of a specific location. I think awareness is probably a big driver. You know, because this is not something that we would typically test for if somebody presented to a physician with diarrhea without international travel. You know, we would typically think of this more likely associated with international travel outside of the outbreak setting. So I think as awareness increases, I think we'll see more cases go up in the short term before they start coming down.
0: We're talking about this outbreak of cyclosporiasis.

0: Psoriasis with Dr. Matt Shoemaker. He's an infectious diseases specialist at the University of Kansas Health System. Explain to us, if you would, doctor, what is cyclosporiasis? What are we talking about?
1: So it's cyclospora is a parasite. It's naturally occurring out in the environment. It's typically seen in tropical and subtropical regions. When we think about it from an epidemiologic standpoint, we think about Central and South America, Southeast Asia, Africa, and the Middle East. Typically, when we see foodborne outbreaks, you know, there are fresh produce. Raspberry historically has been a culprit, cilantro, lettuce, any of these things that come from the area. So these are usually either produce that originate in these areas, or you have farm workers on the produce farms who maybe have come from this area and are shedding it and have contaminated the produce. Outside of the foodborne, you know, we see it as a travel-related illness for people who have gone to, say, they go to India for a backpacking expedition. They're there for a month. They come back, and then they have, you know, the diarrhea that lasts that way. Or a lot of times, you know, if they're there for a prolonged period, they may become ill while they're in country.
0: Is it only contracted through ingesting the parasite, or can you get it just from handling something?
1: Typically, it's only from the consumption of the contaminated food or water supply. It can be spread in the water as well. So the biggest thing is to wash your fresh produce. Chemical disinfectants or soap do not work with this. So it's just good old scrubbing. Scrub your produce. And when you talk about, you know, I talked about raspberries earlier, those are tough, right? Because they've got a lot of crevices and you scrub them too hard, you smash them. So lots of running water, scrubbing.
0: So say that again.
1: The best way.
0: You're saying soap doesn't work.
1: Correct. Soap may help to dislodge it from that. But, you know, I know a lot of people like to use vinegar to clean produce, which is fine for normal bacteria. But, you know, vinegar or other chemical detergents do not work to kill this parasite. So you have to physically remove it from the produce.
0: So you're saying you got to be sort of aggressive with it. You got to really go after it to get the stuff off it.
1: I mean, yeah, gentle scrubbing with your fingers or a brush is recommended.
0: Okay.
1: And, you know, this is a debate in my household. So pre-washed in my mind means nothing. So, but, you know, there's some debate in my household over that.
0: I was going to say, when you buy those bags of lettuce and they say it's been pre-washed, are you skeptical about how clean that produce is if you bring it into the house?
1: Yes. I'm an infectious disease doctor. So, yes.
0: What do you expect you to say? Yeah, right.
1: Yeah.
0: You still wash it in your household, even though it says pre-washed?
1: I try to, yes.
0: Yeah.
1: I am not the main, my wife is the main preparer of food.
0: Yeah.
1: So if I want it washed, she said, hey, you can wash it.
0: You know, the U.S., you know, usually sees spikes of this, of the intestinal illness during the spring and summer. What makes this one different?
1: I think this one, you know, we're in the typical season that we see cyclosporiasis. But what makes this one different, I think, is the numbers. The numbers are a lot higher than we would normally see at this time of year.
0: You know, it seems like there's this confusion out there as to what the outbreak is linked to, doctor. It was reported that Taylor Farms was the source of the outbreak, and then that's been walked back, saying it was a false positive. What do we know?
1: You know, I just saw that reported recently, and I don't have a lot of information on what they mean that it's a false positive.
0: Yeah.
1: I mean, epidemiologically, it seems to point that it came from the lettuce. I'm sure as a corporate farming entity, you know, they obviously don't want to be linked to this.
0: Yeah.
1: I don't really have enough information at this time to comment on that.
0: This is the largest foodborne illness outbreak in years. How worried should people be about this?
1: I mean, I think with the general public, I think, you know, if you take the safety measures we talked about, you know, washing your produce, I don't think there's a large concern. You know, the big thing, though, is when you go out to a restaurant or go somewhere to eat, you know, you have no control over that. So, you know, hopefully, you know, like I said earlier, as the recall continues to move forward, we'll see more of those products removed from the restaurants.
0: You know, we just talked yesterday about lots of people ditching health insurance because of the rising costs. So it's very likely there are people out there, you know, who aren't going to get into to see a doctor. Is this something you can get rid of on your own?
1: If you have a normal immune system and you're, you know, otherwise healthy, yes, you could get rid of it on your own, but not 100%. I mean, you know, this may be something that even if you're healthy with a normal immune system, you may still require a medical intervention.
0: And what does that look like, a medical intervention?
1: So we would, you know, we'd bring you in, we would test your stool. Mm-hmm. And that's probably the most expensive part of this, because the best test is a molecular test that looks for the DNA of the parasite to diagnose it. The treatment is antibiotic called Bactrim, a very common sulfa antibiotic that we use for urinary tract infections, and it's been around for decades. That's exceptionally cheap. Mm-hmm. So the testing is the most costly part of the workup.
0: How long does it take to pass without medication?
1: Probably a couple weeks. And it can be very, you know, impactful to your quality of life, because, you know, it's in the textbooks, it's described as explosive diarrhea.
0: Mm-hmm.
1: And one of the biggest things is the dehydration associated with all the diarrhea. You know, and that's what the dehydration is, really what brings people to get admitted to the hospital.
0: Mm-hmm. If I go to my local farmer's market, was that an area that would be of less concern to you if you were a shopper in that area?
1: I think overall, because, you know, we're not in a subtropical region, I think the likelihood of contracting cyclospora from produce that was grown here locally is less. But again, you know, I think you still need to take the precautions of washing all your fresh produce.
0: Is there a lesson in this for all of us, something that we can take away from this experience?
1: You know, I do a lot of public health work with respect to tuberculosis. And so anytime with public health, the biggest challenge we have is the silos that are created between the states and the federal government, and making sure that information is shared across entities so that we can identify these outbreaks as early as possible so that we can make an intervention. You know, cyclosporiasis is reportable at the state level, and it's reportable to the CDC. About a year ago, there were some budgetary cuts, and the federal government eliminated a program called FoodNet, which was a multi-institution program looking at foodborne illnesses that involved the CDC, the FDA, and the USDA. You know, that was cut. The cutting of that wouldn't have prevented this outbreak necessarily, but it may have, if that entity still existed, it may have helped with identifying the outbreak earlier so that we could make interventions.
0: Okay. Well, that's Dr. Matt Shoemaker. He's an infectious diseases specialist at the University of Kansas Health System. Dr. Shoemaker, sure appreciate your expertise. Thanks for sharing it with us today.
1: Oh, yeah, you bet. You bet. Stay safe. Wash your veggies.
0: Yeah, have a good weekend. Yeah,
1: you too. Bye-bye.
0: After a short break, we'll talk about a new family shelter for folks along Main Street in Kansas City. I'm Steve Kraske, and you're listening to Up to Date on KCUR 89.3. We'll be right back.
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0: we're back. When a family experiences homelessness, it can be much more challenging to get a roof over their heads than if you're working with a single individual. Last year, the homelessness service provider Restart was forced to turn away more than 700 families because they didn't have the space to serve them. On Tuesday this week, the organization cut the ribbon on a new location specifically for families. Here to tell us more about it is Restart CEO Stephanie Boyer. Stephanie, welcome back to the show. Always good to have you here.
4: Yes, great to be here. Thank you, Steve.
0: On Tuesday, you cut the ribbon on what I imagine is a really big step towards helping families experiencing homelessness. Tell us about the new suites at the Family Lodge on Main Street.
4: It's been a long time coming, right? Having to not have an answer for those 718 families last year and every day when families call us definitely has put the pressure on us, right? And the feeling that we have to do more as an organization and as a community to address this. And we've seen more children living outside than ever before, right? And so it was a very exciting day, week for us here. We actually just moved in our first families yesterday. Wow. As well here. So they're excited to be here. So this new location will allow us to triple our family capacity, and we'll be able to serve 45 families at one time here, where they'll each have their individual suite slash apartment, essentially. So we have studios, ones, twos, and three bedrooms.
0: Wow.
4: So we can really accommodate the size of families much better than we've ever been able to before as well. And it's just really amazing to have this opportunity. And families just need a place to land and get on their feet and then get back into a permanent housing situation.
0: I was going to say, how long can they stay, Stephanie?
4: Yeah, so our goal with people is about 90 days, but we typically see families usually stay 3 to 6 months. So it kind of varies on what's going on with the family, right?
0: Yeah.
4: So some come in a better situation than others, right? Some have a job, have a car, like have a few things kind of going their way. So those folks can typically, get back to housing faster. Or if there's more challenges or a larger family, that's going to be harder for us to find a place they can truly afford for a larger family. Those can take a little bit longer.
0: What's the difference between staying at the Family Lodge on Main Street compared to just a regular basic shelter for a family? How different are those two things?
4: Yeah, it's so different. A lot of shelters, most shelters, in the traditional sense of the word shelter, only operate at nighttime, right? So it's a place for, individuals or families to go for the night, right? And then they have to leave in the day and they have to kind of figure out their day, where they're going to go, and then they have to come back, right, for what that looks like. So this is really more of an interim housing situation, right? This is like an interim apartment, essentially, for folks, right? So once they come in, they don't have to leave, right? They're here. They have access to their unit. They have access to a case manager. They have access to our clinical team, our employment services, whatever they might need to be, to help them really move forward. And the case managers are here to walk alongside them and help them connect to any resources that they might need and kind of help be the broker for those services, if you will. And so that is how we move people out of homelessness, right? Like, just providing overnight shelter only provides people safety for the night. And that is it. It does not move people out of homelessness, right? People need a place that they can be able to shift out of survival mode and into that what's next mode, right? And so this really allows them to be able to do that. 98% of our families exit to a permanent housing situation. So it absolutely works. We just need more of them.
0: You tried to do this in Lenexa, but community members out there pushed back. Is that how you wound up in this location at, 30th and Main, right around there?
4: Yeah, Armour and Main.
0: Uh-huh. Yeah. Is that how you wound up there?
4: Well, so actually we had been simultaneously, while we were working on the Lenexa project, we were actually looking for property in Kansas City, Missouri for the Family Lodge as well. So we were planning to do both, right? at the same time. The original location for this project ended up falling through as we went through our due diligence phase. We just uncovered too many problems with the building. And so, it led us to where we are today, which is a way better building and way better location. So I think, everything happens for a reason. But yeah, we were actually simultaneously working on, looking for property in Kansas City, Missouri for this project as well at that same time.
0: Lenexa is 20 minutes down the highway. You're saying this is a better location because what? It's right in the heart of the city and people can access it more easily, Stephanie?
4: Well, yeah. I mean, it was really saying it's a better location than the initial location we were looking for this project in particular, right? I mean, definitely this is a great location. We really set forth a set of site criteria as we were looking for buildings on the Kansas City, Missouri side, because we did some focus groups with the people we met and said what was important for them for us to think about as we were looking for new sites, right? So access to public transportation is number one across everybody, right? And so that is a challenge, right? So this property checked all the boxes, right? Folks wanted a private parking lot to protect their car if they had one, right? They wanted access to public transportation, access to jobs close by, right? Which we have. A mom just came in last night that she just moved in here yesterday and she just works near the plaza and she's like, I took the streetcar. She's like home from work to here. And she was so excited because she was like, the bus is charging now. And she's like, this is just gonna help me even get further ahead faster, right? So, yeah.
0: Have you had any pushback from the neighbors around this facility?
4: No, the neighborhood's been very supportive. We met with the neighborhood a number of times. They had a lot of questions for us, as they should. I expect that from neighborhoods. Neighborhoods should ask questions and they should get answers that make them feel comfortable, right, with what that looks like. But essentially, because, right, it is just essentially like an apartment building or like there will be less people, moving out every day, like when it was a hotel, right? It was a hotel here previously, which had a lot of in and out every day. So, people will more consistently be here in the neighborhood now.
0: At the ribbon cutting, a mother and daughter shared their relief to have a place of their own. Is the building already full, or what are you looking at?
4: So it's not completely full yet, but we essentially have everyone lined up to come in. So we are slowly adding in families. We never in any building, even an apartment building, you would never want to add move 45 people in on the same day, right? We got to let folks acclimate to the building. So we first moved over families that were at our other site previously, right? So they could get acclimated here. And then we've got some more families coming in here in the next few days. And then a few days, there'll be some more. So, it will be full within the next week or two for sure.
0: And in typical Restart fashion, this is more than just housing. There's space, resources on site to help those families staying at the lodge to get back and moving forward. Tell us a little bit about that.
4: Absolutely. Those services are the critical component, right? We can give people a safe place to stay, but they really need access to those services. So everyone has a case manager that walks alongside them. We have an employment team. We have digital literacy courses. We have I already said employment services, but we have a clinical team that works both in on group education stuff as well as individual work with folks. We're bringing in some new partners here that'll be able to provide some therapy to children and some therapy for the family. And we're bringing in some new educational partners, tutors, and all kinds of things. So having 100% of families at this one site is also allowing us the opportunity to be able to really tailor services more towards them.
0: Well, that's Stephanie Boyer. She's the CEO of Restart that just opened this new facility at Main and Armour. Stephanie, congratulations. Always appreciate your time. Good luck with the new facility.
4: Thanks so much.
0: You bet. After a short break, we'll come back with singer Kirstie Lynn. I'm Steve Kraske, and you're listening to Up to Date on KCUR 89.3. We'll be right back.
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Welcome back. This is Up to Date on KCUR 89.3. I'm Steve Kraske. Kirsty Lynn has been singing since age five, and all these years later, her voice draws comparisons to Joan Baez and Iris DeMent. As she writes in one of her new songs, she's still chasing her dreams. That means sometimes singing to an empty bar.

0: Kirsty Lynn, who lives in Kansas City, has just released a new album, Blazing Prairie Star. That's also the name of the track we're hearing right now. She joins us for another KC Soundcheck. Well, Kirsty, welcome to Up to Date. So good to have you here.
1: So good to be here. Thanks for having me.
0: And congratulations on the new album. How does it feel for folks to finally be able to hear it?
1: It's so exciting. Typically with like past releases, since I've only ever really recorded with my bandmate Galen, and we just kind of record in a living room and then turn it around really quick and release it. It's been hard to sit on these songs for like a year now.
0: Why have you been sitting on them so long?
1: Well, I had to wait until this past February to record everything, because I started with just one single and then kind of went back to the recording studio in Boston and recorded the rest of these songs. So I had to wait for, you know, production and everything. And usually with Galen, we turn it around in a couple of days. But, you know, working with a real studio for the first time, I had to do some waiting. And so it's kind of like generated some more excitement, but also a little bit kind of like, oh, I'm just on the edge of my seat. Like, oh, my gosh.
0: Are you
1: I can't
0: mixing
1: wait.
0: It or someone do it for you?
1: Someone is doing it for me. I am. Oh my gosh, you wouldn't want to hear what I would come up with if I was in charge of
0: mixing it. That's not your thing.
1: No. I'm more of just like a put the mic in front of me and I'll sing and play my guitar. Like, don't ask me. Don't even ask me to set up the wires. Like, it's not going to work.
0: Well, me either, for that matter, as my producers can tell you. You really paint this vivid picture in the track we just heard, Blazing Prairie Star. It seems to be all about chasing your dreams, the magic of it, but also the hard moments. The chorus, Blazing Prairie Star, you think you're going far, filling up all your nights, singing to an empty bar. Is that what this point in your career feels like sometimes? One night, maybe you've cemented your place in the city's music scene, and then another night comes and you're singing to an empty bar.
1: Yeah, I mean, I think this is kind of the plight of a lot of DIY musicians, you know, where you're in this realm of like, people know who you are, people know your music around the city, but you're not able to necessarily pursue this full time. You're not playing like on all these big tours, opening up, you know, for bigger artists in these big venues to thousands of people. You know, you still have to pay the bills. And so sometimes that looks like playing for an empty bar just to get a guarantee. And I think that, you know, a lot of people just don't recognize like how much of a grind it is for musicians.
0: And I think sometimes people don't realize
1: it's more than just making the music and playing. Like, it can be really hard to play to an empty bar, and in the same breath, it's really hard to just be the wallpaper at another gig, you know, where you're there playing and no one's paying attention. But it's hard, you know, it's like, how long can I keep doing this? Because these gigs don't necessarily fill the cup. But at the same time, it's like, I am still really grateful to be able to play and share my music for a paycheck, you know?
0: Yeah. So how do you manage that, singing to an empty bar? Is it depressing?
1: It can be depressing. It definitely can be depressing. I think it is the most depressing when you are promoting the hell out of something and you're really trying to get the word out. You're feeling really excited about something like, hey, come here, come see this, come listen. Yeah. And nobody comes. And you're like, oh, man, what am I even doing? Yeah. You know, and I think that Blazing Prairie Star, that track, and even the EP itself really touches on this. What am I doing? Who am I doing it for? Where am I trying to go? You know, what is success? How do I define success in my life at this moment? You know,
0: You know, Kirsty, what's so interesting about you is your voice. And I know you've heard this, I'm sure, a million times. It's theatrical, but you also have this background, I think, in theater and opera. So I guess that sort of makes sense. Tell us your story and your journey as a musician, and how often do people comment on your voice?
1: Yeah. So I do have a background in theater. I did theater from age 6, you know, all the way till I was done pursuing, you know, my master's degree in voice performance and opera. Wow. Yeah, I have a bachelor's and a master's in opera. And I still really love the art form. And I think a lot of people can hear those influences in my voice, like you said. But I mean, I get comments on my voice all the time, whether it's like I'm singing live or, you know, someone has found a video of me or someone's emailed me because they heard a song. I get Joan Baez, Joni Mitchell a lot, which are incredible.
0: I was going to say.
1: Yes. Like those.
0: Nice company.
1: Yes. And they're two women of folk that I look up to. And I mean, they are absolutely legendary. And I think that they have really influenced folk music for both men and women, like throughout several decades.
0: Of course. Yeah.
1: I'm just so honored that people draw that parallel.
0: Yeah. And has your voice had that warbly sort of effect? Has it always been with you since you were a little kid?
1: Oh, absolutely. Or? It's always been this way. And you know, growing up and I wanted to pursue theater, I've not ever really been a belter. So Golden Age musical, that was kind of like where I saw myself, but that wasn't really what was popular. And so then I started taking voice lessons in opera from the Eastman Community School. They're that's based in Rochester, New York, which is like the area I'm from.
0: Yeah.
1: And my teacher taught me classical voice and started doing competitions for that. And that's when I was like, oh, you know what? Maybe I'm suited for opera. And so that's why I then pivoted from musical theater to opera. And then it wasn't until I really started listening to Joni Mitchell and I really heard her for the first time in her early albums that I was like, oh, I've never heard someone with kind of a voice like mine singing something that wasn't theatrical.
0: Yeah.
1: And that really opened the door for me to pursue more folk stuff. And I had been writing music just for myself, really, and like Facebook, you know, as a younger teenager into my like young adult years.
0: Yeah.
1: And I didn't even hear Joan Baez until like 3 years ago.
0: No kidding.
1: Yeah. And hearing her for the first time, I truly was like, I've never heard someone who really sounds exactly like me.
0: So that really took you.
1: Oh yeah.
0: Took you back a step.
1: Yes, I was.
0: Did you like it?
1: Oh, I loved it.
0: That's good.
1: Yes. One thing that I really admire in singers, especially like those like Joan Baez and Joni Mitchell, is they view their voice as an instrument. You know. Yeah. You can change the timbre. You can add different affect in the way that you say a word, how the consonant is pronounced, how long you hold the vowel. I really admire when they text paint voice paint, I guess, with how they're emoting through their voice. And that's something I try and incorporate in my singing that I draw from, you know, my opera background and theater background.
0: Do you remember what made you first fall in love with music as a little girl?
1: Oh, man, this goes back to probably like when I was two. And this is like the earliest memory of my parents where I was able to recognize a song and hold a tune. And I was singing along to my babysitter's daughter. She was playing the song One Day from The Hunchback of Notre Dame.
0: Oh, wow.
1: And I knew it because I loved that movie at that age. And I was singing along. Of course, like not really singing the words, just mostly singing like the sounds.
0: Yeah.
1: But I think I just fell in love with those like Disney movies with all the music and the singing.
0: And you aren't alone in that, by the way.
1: Yes. Yeah. And then that very easily translated to like performing. I mean, I was kind of, I don't want to say discovered, but when I started school at five in kindergarten, my primary school music teacher, she kind of just took me under her wing, Mrs. Murphy. Yeah. And she taught me music. I didn't learn how to read music until a little later, but she was teaching me how to sing.
0: She saw something in
1: you? Yeah, she was like my kindergarten teacher, Mrs. Wesley, she said to Mrs. Murphy, I have a kid in my class who has a good voice. Mrs. Murphy was like, yeah, whatever. But then when I went for music class, she was like, oh, wait, I think you're onto something. So yeah, I would spend lunches learning music with Mrs. Murphy, and then she would have me go and perform at board meetings. I performed my first solo at a school assembly at 5 or 6. I did my first musical at 6.
0: Did you take to that pretty easily, or was it the most terrifying thing you'd ever done in your life?
1: It was still terrifying. Like I definitely, you know, battled with nerves all through my opera career, you know, just like, I think I'm kind of a perfectionist, so I'm like, I have to do everything right, you know? But at a young age, I think it was just kind of like, I was singing and dancing. Like my sister and I, we have home videos of us putting on musicals and plays for my parents, you know, with a little like dolls around the house. So I really just loved it. And I think it was a really great environment for me to just kind of like open up and explore. And I loved to sing and I loved music. So it's like, oh, I'm just doing things that I really enjoy.
0: Singer Kirsty Lynn is my guest on another edition of our KC Soundcheck series. Let's go back to your new release. What is A Blazing Prairie Star?
1: So Blazing Prairie Star, also known as Leatris, also known as Gay Feather, it's a native prairie plant. Mm-hmm. The base of it is kind of this spiky grass, and then when it's ready to bloom, it shoots up these spikes, these green spikes, and then at the top, it kind of turns into this really beautiful purple cattail. That's kind of what it looks like.
0: Why'd you latch onto it for the album?
1: So I do a lot of different jobs, but one of them is I manage a rooftop prairie in the Crossroads in Kansas City. Uh-huh. And so when I started working up there, being a prairie transplant myself, I had never seen these prairie plants or even knew what they were. And I loved the plant and I loved the name. I thought Blazing Prairie Star, what a great
0: name.
1: Yeah,
0: yeah, it is a great
1: name. At one
0: name.
1: Point, yeah. I even considered changing my artist name to Blazing Prairie Star. But then I was like, I don't know, like I'm not from here. That feels a little like, you know, I'm taking something that isn't mine. So I just loved the concept. And I kind of liked this. It could have two meanings. You know what I mean?
0: Blazing. I was going to say, tell us about that.
1: Yeah. Yeah. Like Blazing Prairie Star, you know, like the first thought that comes to mind is something that is like burning bright and amazing here for like a short time.
0: Yeah.
1: But also blazing, like blazing up, you know, like people lighting up a smoke or something like yeah. that. And, yeah. And just chilling out. And I kind of liked this idea of like blazing up, blazing out, blazing through, you know, just like trying to define these terms in the context of pursuing music. Yeah. I thought it was such an interesting parallel. And I really, really liked being able to draw from my garden experience and my outdoor experience to my music experience. They're two of my great loves, you know, in my life.
0: So being raised out east, the notion of the prairie being a beautiful place was maybe lost on you early
1: Absolutely.
0: On. But then you find out what it is, and all of us who are transplants here come to love the prairie.
1: Yes,
0: in
1: real beautiful.
0: Ways. It's incredible.
1: Yes. Yeah. And it's kind of like, if I think about like maybe my music career as a prairie, and if I am the Blazing Prairie Star, there is only one season that I'm blooming, and then I go away. So it's like, am I coming to terms with like burning out before I'm ready? Or is this something that I'll be able to come back to with every season, you know?
0: What do you think the answer is?
1: I think I'm just going to have to keep going and find out.
0: Yeah. Well, this is your first release in a while. You're putting out a whole album without the other half of your duo, Galen Clark. You mentioned Galen earlier. How is it different for you working solo?
1: Yeah, so it's interesting. Even when I did my first solo album, which was Tears in Medicine, and I released that in 2021, Galen was still a huge part of that. He is the reason why it even exists. He's the reason why I'm even doing this. I never wanted to be a contemporary singer. I wanted to be on the stage. And it wasn't until the pandemic when Galen reached out to me. We very spontaneously met up here in Kansas City. I was just visiting because I wasn't living here at the time. And he was like, you've been sharing so much music on Instagram. Like, I'll record you an album for free. Just pay for my gas and my food for a week. So he was really in that. Wow. He played on almost every track. He mixed, produced, you know, mastered everything.
0: He was a fan right out of the gate.
1: Yes, yes. Mm-hmm. And he was the one who was like, let's tour this. And that's why I'm still doing this, because I thought I was just going to release an album and be done. But it's been very interesting doing everything without him.
0: There are still some tracks on the record with Galen. He comes on with you. One that I'm thinking about is called Pray the Snow Melts. Your voice really rings on this one, and I want to listen to it, just a little bit of it. Big fear.

0: The lyrics here are pretty overtly political.
1: Mm-hmm.
0: Let me read a little bit. Big fear blowing in the winds again. Can democracy stand a chance? Fascism near on the horizon. Just pray that the snow melts soon. Do you see the role of political speech in your music? Is there a place for that? Obviously there is.
1: Oh, I mean, surely, I know we've already talked about Joni and Joan, but those two were very overt about their political stances.
0: Particularly in the 60s and 70s.
1: Absolutely, absolutely. And I mean, Joan Baez is still doing work politically.
0: Mm-hmm.
1: That's the thing I love about folk music is that folk music is for the people. And I feel like, yes, folk music is a lens through the artist's perspective of what's going on, but I also feel like it's almost like a calling to be there for the people, to be the voice of the people.
0: Yeah.
1: You know, I think about Woody Guthrie, like, "This Land Is Your Land." That song, growing up, I never knew it was political. It just felt like normal. It was just like a song about America, but it is so political. It's saying everybody deserves to be here. And I just really appreciate when people, you know, use their music to forward such positive thoughts and you know, ideals of community.
0: So what is your writing process like?
1: It really depends. A lot of the time, it's, like I said, it's therapeutic. It's working through different emotions. So sometimes it's like, okay, I have this idea and I'm just going to write down a couple of lyrics, a couple of ideas. And then if I have a guitar idea, I'll sit down and try and pair things. Sometimes it all comes out at once. Sometimes I just sit down and I take out my guitar and I start playing and I just start singing.
0: And
1: then
0: it's Are you taping yourself the whole time so you don't forget it?
1: Sometimes, yeah, because I've been burned before where I've like come up with something and then I didn't record it and I'm like, oh shoot, I lost
0: that's gone forever. Do you remember the first song you were proud of writing? And can you tell us about it?
1: The first song I was proud of writing. I would say like this is one of my oldest songs and it's called Save Me, Sweetest Someone. It's on my first album, Tears
0: Save Me, Sweetest Someone.
1: Yes. And so at the time, I was in my undergrad studies for opera, and I was a soprano section leader at a church for one of my jobs. And we were singing a song called Save Me, Sweet Jesus, or Sweetest Jesus. And so I kind of borrowed the chorus from that. It's like, Save Me, Sweetest Jesus. And so that's the same chorus for Save Me, Sweetest Someone.
0: Right.
1: And I was trying to be kind of cryptic, kind of, you know, puzzly with my lyrics, you know. I wanted people to kind of figure it out, but I was really proud of the lyricism and just like also being so vulnerable in my lyrics.
0: Mm-hmm.
1: And that was one of the first songs that I really felt like I did a good job on guitar too, because I do not consider myself a guitarist. I consider myself a guitar player, so I can sing.
0: Singer Kirsty Lynn is my guest. Let's play another one of your songs, Kirsty. This one is Soft Side.

0: grapes in my. So, Soft Side, it's a love song, and I wrote it for a partner, and I just remember, like, my partner kind of, like, I feel like I'm a very open person, and I felt like my partner was a little bit more rough around the edges, and so I really liked this idea of, like, thinking about a relationship and being like, well, let me be your soft side. Like, you can right. you can be vulnerable and open with me, you know, like, let's share in this life, in this moment together, you know, and share in the softness of love, you know.
1: Well, let's do something different on this KC soundcheck. We're going to do a semi-speed round of questions that we're going to ask musicians. As quickly as you can, give us your picks and tell us why. I'm going to race through some questions here, okay? Favorite venue in Kansas City to perform?
0: Greenwood Social Hall.
1: Why?
0: Because it is so eclectic and so artistically beautiful in there. It's an old Southern Baptist church, so the acoustics are phenomenal. And Calvin Arsenia runs it, and it's just one of my favorite safe listening spaces.
1: What's your pre-show ritual?
0: Pre-show ritual. Do a quick or a long vocal warm-up in the car, pick out my outfit, and hydrate.
1: Best post-show snack?
0: Best post-show snack.
1: What do you got to have?
0: Oof, what do I got to have? Something greasy. Burger, burrito, something like that.
1: What's your dream Kansas City show bill?
0: Oh, my dream Kansas City show bill. Oh, my gosh. I would love to open for Willie Carlisle. He is from this area. He lives here. But Willie Carlisle, he's an up-and-coming folk musician. He's about to go on tour with Tyler Childers. But I would just die if I got to open for him.
1: Song you're just loving to play these days?
0: Mountain Stream, Angela Autumn, yeah.
1: Who's a Kansas City act that deserves more love?
0: A Kansas City act that deserves more love? The Swallowtails.
1: Where can people see you next?
0: The next time people can see me, I will be playing my first of two EP release shows in Lawrence at Northside Social on August 21st.
1: Okay. Thanks so much for joining us. We're going to go out with one more song, and this is View Tomps with Galen Clark. What's the story behind this one, just quickly?
0: So Galen and I were on tour last summer. We were in the, I think, the White Mountains of Vermont. We were camping, no cellular service at all. So we set out some camping chairs, I with my banjo, him with his guitar, and we decided that we just wanted to try and write a song from start to finish. And we had just come from Montreal, and I speak a little bit of French, so that's why it's called Vieux Temps. But we just sat down and kind of cranked out the song that night, and it was so wonderful. We very rarely get to write from start to finish together, and it just came together. I think it was probably the magic of the mountains and the evening that got us through that.
1: Well, I really like this this tune. Kirstie Lynn, thanks for coming in. Best of luck down the road.
0: Thank you so much. Thanks for having me.
1: You bet.

0: Our show is produced by Zach Wilson, Elizabeth Ruiz, Hallie Jackson, Nora Crutcher McGowan, and Gabby Lacey. Paul Nakatura works our board. The great Bobby Watson wrote and performed our theme music. Have a great weekend, all. I'm Steve Kraske, and you've been listening to Up to Date on KCUR 89.3. We'll talk again on Monday.
1: 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EDU. 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Tiny Desk Radio coming up tonight at midnight, immediately following The Fish Fry. Right now, well, get over there and roll back your rug. It's time for The Fish Fry.

0: Some of them had on Bobby socks, but everybody was nice and high at this particular Saturday night fish fry. It was rocking.
1: And now we're rocking. Good evening. Welcome to the Fish Fry. I'm Chuck Haddock here with you right up until midnight. As always, serving up the finest in blues, soul, rhythm and blues, jump and jive, and Zydeco. Stay tuned for Louisiana blues great Tab Benoit. He's in town this weekend, tonight, tomorrow night, at Knuckleheads. Also in the mix, a set of ballads with Susan Tedeschi, Deanna Bogart, good music for your soul, and new soul from Anthony Pauly out of the Bay Area. Here's Mac Arnold and a plate full of blues to kick off tonight's festivities from the compact disc, Country Man, If Walls Could Talk.

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Stay tuned for heartfelt ballads from Deanna Bogart and Susan Tedeschi. Good music for your soul, a new soul from the Anthony Pauly Soul Orchestra out of the Bay Area. Also a little slice of Americana with the Radiators. Right now, here's a Tab Benoit. And a Tab, great Louisiana blues great, is in town tonight and tomorrow night. Two nights stand at Knuckleheads. Come and get it, Tab Benoit.

Cajun guitar slide. Brilliant. With that was Sonny Landreth, recorded live at Grant Street Hall in Lafayette, Louisiana, and recorded live for the, let's see which label this is on, for the Sonny Landreth label, and that was Congo Square. Keith Frank before that with his Zydeco band, Soulwood Strut. Tab Benoit, Come and Get It, started things off. And Tab Benoit in town tonight and tomorrow night, two-night stand at Knuckleheads. I was glad to see the great Louisiana guitarist coming back around. Coming up, well, we've got some music for your soul, good music for your soul from the Bell Singers. Also, new soul from Anthony Pauly and the Soul Orchestra out of San Francisco. As the Fish Fry continues on KCUR 89.3, a service of the University of Missouri, Kansas City. 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That's Tiny Desk Radio coming your way straight up at midnight, tonight immediately following the Fish Fry. Back to the music now with set of heartfelt ballads with a Deanna Bogart Blues at 11.

Madeline Peyrou from her album Dreamland, Always a Use. Susan Tedeschi before that, Blues on a Holiday. And Tiana Bogard, fine pianist, also a great saxophonist, with Blues at 11, kicking that set off. Coming up, well, we've got new soul from the Anthony Pauli Soul Orchestra out of the Bay Area. A slice of Americana with the Radiators, Little Feet, and the Band. A go-go soul classic from Chuck Brown and the Soul Searchers. We're going to hear Bustin' Loose as we move on up to the midnight hour here at Fish Fry, 89.3 on your FM dial, kcur.org. I'm Chuck Adock, and sure is nice to be here with you this evening. Here's some good music for your soul now with the Bell Singers out of Memphis, Tennessee, from their compact disc, God is Wonderful. Thank you, Lord.

The Holmes Brothers, from their debut recording In the Spirit 1990 on the Rounder label, Up Above My Head. The Campbell Brothers, Sacred Steel Music, Pentecostal Praise Music, played on a steel guitar. Katie Webster featured on vocals. Katie Campbell, featured on vocals. I Feel Good. And the Bell Singers out of Memphis, Thank You, Lord. A set of good music for your soul. Here at the Fish Fry on KCUR. HD Kansas City Public Media. I'm Chuck Haddock here with you every Friday and Saturday night. As always, serving up the finest in blues soul, rhythm and blues, jump and jive, and zydeco. And it sure is nice to have your company this evening. On Tiny Desk Radio, experimental pop by Caroline Polachek, jazz trumpet by Flea, best known as the bassist for the Red Hot Chili Peppers, and singer-songwriter Natalie Merchant. That's Tiny Desk Radio. Tonight, right after the Fish Fry at midnight, with an encore broadcast tomorrow night at 7 o'clock. New music from Anthony Pauly now, along with the Soul Orchestra out of the Bay Area from the compact disc, What Can We Do? Here's Walkin'.

Chicago Soul, the puzzle people reach out for the truth from the compact disc Sitting in the Park, part of the Eccentric Soul series from numeral uno. The Impressions before that, man, woo, Blending the Sacred and the Secular with Amen. Can I get a witness to that one? And Anthony Pauly and the Soul Orchestra, Walking, New Soul from San Francisco with Anthony Pauly Soul Orchestra. We'll be enjoying that one for months to come. Nice new release. Stick around for some A-Go-Go Soul with Chuck Brown and the Soul Searchers, Bustin' Loose. Also the OJs in the mix. And a brand new blues from John Primer. As the Fish Fry continues right up until the midnight hour, I'm Chuck Haddock, here with you every Friday and Saturday night, serving up the finest in blues, soul, rhythm and blues, jump and jive, and zydeco. And sure, it's nice to have your company this evening. Thanks for stopping by. Great jam band now out of New Orleans, the Radiators, from the music from the original series, Tremé. Here's the Radiators with Long, Hard Journey Home. This one's for all the fish heads out there.

Up on Cripple Creek, she sends me with the band. Little Feet before that, Time Loves a Hero. And we started things off with the New Orleans Jam Band, the Radiators, a long-time institution in the New Orleans musical community, with a long, hard journey home from the original series, Tremé, the Radiators. 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I'm Chuck Haddock, and sure is nice to be here with you this evening. Thanks for stopping by. Coming up, well, we've got new blues from John Primer. We'll hear from Mark Hummel. More Zydeco coming up from Rockin' Doopsie, and a Freedom Melody coming up, along with a spiritual trilogy with Odetta. Good music for your soul and freedom songs as The Fish Fry continues. Right now, Chuck Brown and the Soul Searchers with their big hit, Bustin' Loose, a go-go soul from Washington, D.C.

Agent 00 Funk from John Cleary, the great New Orleans pianist, and his the absolute monster gentleman from the album Pin Your Spin, 00 Soul. The OJs, For the Love of Money, and we kicked that set off with Chuck Brown and the Soul Searchers, an anthem in Washington, D.C., from 1979, a big hit, Bustin' Loose. Right here at the Fish Fry on KCUR, 89.3, a service of the University of Missouri, Kansas City. On Tiny Desk Radio, Experimental Pop by Caroline Polachek, Jazz Trumpet by Flea, best known as the bassist for, of course, Red Hot Chili Peppers, and singer-songwriter Natalie Merchant. Tiny Desk Radio coming up tonight, right after the Fish Fry at midnight. And then with an encore broadcast tomorrow night at 7 o'clock. Here's a new one, Real Deal Blues from John Primer, celebrating, well, Teresa's Lounge in Chicago. And John Primer and friends, and what friends he's got on this one, Billy Branch, Bob Strozier, Mary Lane, Willie Buck sitting in on this one, all on the real, on the Blues House record label. Here's John Primer, the great guitarist and vocalist, with Here I Am Knocking at Your Door.

Rockin' Doopsie and the Zydeco Twisters from the compact disc Louisiana Music. Well, keep a knockin'. A session recorded for the Atlantic label. And before that, well, we heard Mark Hummel along with Charlie Beatty with Keep a Knockin'. And, Blue Stop Knockin' from Mark Hummel. And John Primer kicked things off with Here I Am Knocking at Your Door, a new one from John Primer, Chicago Blues great, paying tribute to Teresa's Lounge, one of the legendary clubs in the Windy City. Stick around for a banquet of blues coming your way from Robert Jr. Lockwood, Champion Jack Dupree. Also in the mix, Wild Women Blues, a brand new one from Sean Murphy out of Detroit. Is this public radio party? The fish fry rolls like a big wheel in a Georgia cotton field right up until the midnight hour. Back to the music now with Otis Taylor. He's a great storyteller based out of Colorado, studied film music, and it kind of informs his music. From the compact disc Fantasizing About Being Black, Otis Taylor, Cassie Taylor's father, D to E Blues.

A freedom medley from the Student Nonviolent Coordinating Committee Freedom Singers, songs from the Civil Rights era, This Little Light of Mine. Odetta Spiritual Trilogy, and Otis Taylor out of Colorado, D to E Blues, Freedom Songs and Spirituals, right here at the Fish Fry on KCUR, HD Kansas City Public Media. 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This week on Tiny Desk Radio, Experimental Pop by Caroline Polachek, Jazz Trumpeter by Flea, and also Red Hot, the singer-songwriter Natalie Merchant. That's Tiny Desk Radio. 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A Banquet of Blues now. Here's a Robert Jr. Lockwood with some down-home cooking.

Look at that little girl there. Look at her. I'm talking about the one with the red dress on. See her, see her? She built like the church, boy, waiting for the people. I'll rock them up.

Chris Kenner's big hit from 1961, I Like It Like That. And not only did he perform some great soul, wrote a lot of classics, including Land of a Thousand Dances. Champion Jack Dupree, Radiate in the 88s, going way down. And Robert Jr. Lockwood, Robert Johnson's adopted son, Down Home Cooking, started that set off. Coming up, well, we've got some soulful songs of partying with Duran Jones, Al Green, and Aretha Franklin. Also, some blues classics coming up. John Mayall, B.B. King, and Rockin' Wild Women Blues from Leanne Atherson, Laverne Baker, and Ruth Brown. All coming your way is this public radio party. Fish Fry continues right up until the midnight hour. Here's a new one from Sean Murphy, based out of Detroit. Boy, she's been around, worked with Bob Seger, Little Feet, and a whole host of other greats, and stepping out on her own here recently with, well, not recently, but for the past 20 years or so with her own recordings. Sean Murphy, she sent this one to me personally and was nice enough to autograph it. From the compact disc, Brand New Blues, here's Sean Murphy with Bad Luck and Trouble.

Liz McComb with Can't Nobody Know My Trouble But God. Carrie Lee before that with I Be's Trouble. And Sean Murphy started that stuff. Brand new one from Sean. Bad Luck and Trouble. Wild Women Blues. Wild Women, Troubled Wild Women Blues here at the Fish Fry on KCUR 89.3, a service of the University of Missouri, Kansas City. And well, tonight's playlist is available at the Fish Fry homepage. Just stop by and kcur.org, navigate to the homepage. You can follow along with tonight's menu as we serve it up hot right up until the midnight hour. On Tiny Desk Radio this week, an experimental pop by Caroline Polachek. Also, Jazz Trumpet by Flea and singer-songwriter Natalie Merchant. That's Tiny Desk Radio. Coming up right tonight after midnight, after the Fish Fry, with an encore broadcast tomorrow night at 7 o'clock. Here's a set of soulful songs of parting. Here's Duran Jones and the Indications with Given Up.

can still feel the breeze that rustles through the trees and misty memories

The Queen of Soul with Ain't No Way. How Can You Mend a Broken Heart? Al Green. Duran Jones and the Indicators with Giving Up. Soulful Songs of Parting. Right here at the Fish Fry, you'll find us at 89.3 on your FM dial. 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Stick around for new rock and wild women from Leanne Atherton. Interesting new release. Also, great rhythm and blues standards from Laverne Baker, and Ruth Brown. And some swamp blues coming up. Doug Somm and Guitar Slim. And then, well, we're going to jump it a little bit with Johnny Nocturne and Kim McNally as we move on up to the midnight hour at the Fish Fry, 89.3 on your FM dial, KCUR.org. John Mayall and the Blues Breakers now from Talk About That, recorded, well, later in his career, 2016. Here's John Mayall with It's Hard Going Up.

0: Well, a little mansplaining from B.B. and Albert King. B.B. King paying the cost to be the boss. And Albert King, well, if the washing don't get you, the rinsing will. John Mayall and the Bluesbreakers started that set off with It's Hard Going Up. Deep Blues here at the Fish Fry, 89.3 KCUR.org. I'm Chuck Haddock, and it sure is nice to be back here for another public radio party weekend. Thanks for stopping by. Here's a brand new and hot off the press from Leon Atherton. This is a whole lot of fun. From the compact disc, Good God, a nice cover of a song originally recorded by Laverne Baker. Here's Saved.
1: I used to smoke

Miss Rhythm, Ruth Brown with Wild, Wild Young Men. Laverne Baker before that, Jim Dandy, and the early hits in the early 1950s from those two women really established Atlantic Records. And Leanne Atherton out of Austin, Texas, kind of a thrown-together session, just come out, brand new one called Good God. Here's Saved, nice version of Saved. And Rockin' Wild Women Blues here at the Fish Fry, 89.3. On your FM dial, KCUR HD, Kansas City Public Media. I'm Chuck Haddock. Good to be back here for another Public Radio Party weekend. And tonight's playlist is available at KCUR.org. Just go to the Fish Fry homepage and you can follow along with our menu as we serve it up till midnight. Tonight on Tiny Desk Radio, Experimental Pop by Caroline Polachek. We'll hear from jazz trumpeter Flea, best known for his work with the Red Hot Chili Peppers, and singer-songwriter Natalie Merchant. Tiny Desk Radio tonight at midnight, immediately following the Fish Fry with an encore broadcast tomorrow night at 7 o'clock. Los Fabulocos now, featuring Kid Ramos with a nice cover of Lloyd Price's Just Because.

Eddie Jones, better known as Guitar Slim with Suffer in Mind, recorded for the Specialty label. Very colorful, one of the more colorful figures in the blues tradition. Guitar Slim was known to dye his hair and wear wild suits and play his guitar in the middle of the street in front of the Dewdrop Inn using a long cord. Doug Somm with I Don't Mind, and Los Fabulocos featuring Kid Ramos with Just Because. Swamp Blues here at the Fish Fry, 893kcur.org. Stick around for some, well, new blues, little tasty homegrown from John Paul Drum and Bill Dye. That Nasty Swing, we'll hear from Hot Tuna, Howlin' Wolf. Also, new blues, little tasty homegrown from John Paul Drum and Bill

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Piano Red with Jump Man Jump, recorded for the Victor label. Roy Brown before that, a variation on Good Rockin' Tonight. We're Gonna Rock Tonight. And Johnny Nocturne featuring Kim Nally on vocals. Jump Tonight started that set off. Jump Blues here at the Fish Fry. 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Either way, it sure is nice to have your company this evening. Stick around for some rhythm and blues classics. Also, Melissa Etheridge, Mabel John, Etta James, three women not shy about speaking their mind as we move on up to the midnight hour. Here's a brand new one now, a little tasty homegrown from John Paul Drum and Bill Dye from the compact disc That Nasty Swing. Listen, hot off the press. Glad to feature this one on the Fish Fry. They're going to have a CD release party coming up, Knuckleheads, on August the 14th. Here's 219.

Chester Arthur Burnett, better known as Howlin' Wolf, with 44. Hot Tuna before that, woo, 99-Year Blues. And brand new blues from John Paul Drum and Bill Dye from their compact disc, That Nasty Swing, 219, a Tom Waits composition. And Drum and Dye will be having a CD release party coming up at Knuckleheads on August the 14th. Tasty Homegrown from Drum and Dye. Here at the Fish Fry on KCUR, 89.3, a service of the University of Missouri, Kansas City. This week on Tiny Desk Radio, Experimental Pop by Caroline Polachek. Also Jazz Trumpet by Flea, that's right, Flea of the Red Hot Chili Peppers, and singer-songwriter Natalie Merchant. Tiny Desk Radio coming your way right after the Fish Fry tonight at midnight with an encore broadcast tomorrow night at 7 o'clock. Set of, well, classic rhythm and blues ballads now. Ivory Joe Hunter, the great pianist and crooner, with It's a Doggone Crying Shame.

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1: Mose Allison with a nice reading of the Duke Ellington classic, Don't Get Around Much Anymore. Joe Liggins and his Honey Drippers with I've Got a Right to Cry. And Ivory Joe Hunter started that set off, great pianist from the 1950s. It's a doggone crying shame. R&B ballads at the Fish Fry, 89.3 on your FM dial, KCUR.org. Back to the music with Melissa Etheridge from Memphis Rock and Soul. Delving into that, well, that Memphis sound, Melissa Etheridge with Wait a Minute.

Etta James recorded in Memphis with Tell Mama from the Chess label. Mabel John recorded for the Stax label, Catch That Man. And Melissa Etheridge, Wait a Minute, starting that set off from the Memphis Sessions. Melissa Etheridge, three women who were, well, telling it like it is. Here at the Fish Fry on KCUR, HD Kansas City Public Media. I'm Chuck Haddock, had a ball tonight. I'm going to be back here again tomorrow night, Lord willing, and Brush Creek Don't Rise with your second helping. I hope to see you then. Until then, as always, keep your lamp trimmed and burning. Be sure and stay tuned for Tiny Desk Radio coming up straight up at midnight. Thanks once again for stopping by. Good night.

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2: 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I'm Robin Hilton, bringing you concerts from the archives of the Popular Concert Series. 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
2: Flea, bassist for the Red Hot Chili Peppers, stretches out on jazz trumpet. 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

0: After a dozen years, Chairlift broke up. And then in 2019, Caroline Polachek released the album Pain. It was her first under her own name. When she was on Weekend Edition, she told NPR that she considers herself a student of classic pop songwriting.
1: For me, quite frankly, I think a lot of music that calls itself experimental is very traditional, is using ideas that have been around since the 1950s, 1960s, even the same techniques. Whereas pop music, all these definitions just feel completely ridiculous to me. I guess I just make the stuff that excites me and that I want to hear. Time's running out
0: in it. On that album, Desire, she really got to flex her vocal skills and range as a writer. And here she is at the Tiny Desk, Caroline Polachek. Da,

0: That was Caroline Polachek at the Tiny Desk from 2023. We just heard I Believe. Before that, Sunset, and Caroline Polachek opened her set with Pretty Impossible. I produced that Caroline Polachek Tiny Desk, and Josh Rogerson recorded and mixed it. After the break, Flea, best known as the Red Hot Chili Peppers bassist, plays jazz for us. And later, singer-songwriter Natalie Merchant. 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
0: It's Tiny Desk Radio from NPR Music. I'm Robin Hilton. More solo acts today. A little later, the singular voice behind the alternative rock band 10,000 Maniacs, Natalie Merchant, sings at the Tiny Desk. But right now, it's time for Flea.

0: For more than 40 years, the Red Hot Chili Peppers have been a force for funk and punk. Flea's slap bass is unmistakable. But when Flea initially met the other members of the Chili Peppers, he didn't even play bass. At least, not yet. But let's wind the story back a little further and come full circle. Born in Australia, raised first in New York and then later Los Angeles, Flea, whose real name is Michael Balzari, came up in a household that loved jazz. You see, his stepdad was a jazz bassist with a great record collection. He also brought jam sessions into their home. Flea spoke recently with Terry Gross on WHYY's Fresh Air.
1: My stepfather came into my life when I was about 7 years old, 6 or 7. And the first time that I ever saw him play with his friends in New York, his buddies came over to the house, set up in the living room, and they started throwing down. They played fast. They played furiously. They played with a great tenderness. They played with great violence and physicality. And it was wild.
0: As a result, Flea picked up the trumpet, played in a marching band, and for a while, played first chair trumpet in a high school orchestra. His early idols were Dizzy Gillespie, Louis Armstrong, and Miles Davis. Flea also told Fresh Air that his love for music is not separated by genre.
1: For me, you know, all music is music, but it's, you know, so if I think of punk rock, right, like you take a song like Nervous Breakdown by Black Flag, and it goes, I'm about to have a nervous breakdown. My head really hurts. You know, and it's a beautiful song. I love it. And then you take a song like Cherokee, best played by Clifford Brown and Max Roach, and like the bass is going, the drummers are going, and they're both very fast, very aggressive. They both have a beginning, a middle, and an end, and they are both played by people yearning with every fiber of their being to make sense of the world that they live in. But, you know, I love both, and I'm studying. But anyway, so, yes, when I was a kid and I heard them playing that jazz, it just blew my mind and changed my life forever.
0: In 2026, Flea dropped this jazz album, Honora. It was his debut solo album. It's got an arrangement of a Frank Ocean song, classics like Willow Weep For Me, and Flea originals like Morning Cry. He brought a band to play that music at the Tiny Desk. Let's get to it. Here's Flea playing trumpet and bass at the Tiny Desk.

the solution. 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

0: Everyone just wants to be loved. 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Well, you're hard. 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Build a bridge, it's where the courage is. 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Thank you.
1: That's Flea at the Tiny Desk. We just heard A Plea. Before that, Morning Cry. Josh Newell recorded and mixed this concert, and he produced it with Kara Frame. After the break, Natalie Merchant revisits her catalog as a solo artist. 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
1: It's Tiny Desk Radio from NPR Music. I'm Robin Hilton. Today, we've been listening to artists who became solo acts. Caroline Polachek was in the electropop duo Chairlift. Flea only recently stepped out of the Red Hot Chili Peppers to make jazz. We've now arrived at our third and final act.
11: These are the days.
1: Oh. Well, for anyone of a certain age, including myself, that song really takes me back. 10,000 Maniacs doing These Are Days. You could not escape this song in 1992. And the soulful voice behind it is Natalie Merchant.

0: Natalie Merchant had grown up on show tunes. The Beatles, Al Green, classical music. And she met the members that would eventually form 10,000 Maniacs when she was just a teenager.
1: Because you started out in your early years with 10,000 Maniacs and other... Is there anything you wish you knew then that you know now?
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2: And the strange thing is, when I started with 10,000 Maniacs, I met them when I was 16. I think we formed the band when I was 17. We made our first record when I was 18. I remember we were in rehearsal one day, and the bass player said, let's go to the bridge. And I was like, what's a bridge? I didn't even know the nomenclature. I didn't know how to even name the parts of a song.
1: Mm-hmm.
2: So I really learned everything through doing.
1: Mm.
2: I hope that people don't hold those records from the early 80s up to the work that I'm doing now.
0: Between the recording and release of the MTV Unplugged album, Merchant left 10,000 Maniacs to pursue a solo career. With these new songs, she cast her influences even wider. Fairport Convention, Celtic folk music, Nick Drake, Nina Simone. And then, in 1996, came the album Tiger Lily.
3: Oh, Miss Tilly, I think you should know. Everyone's missing you here.
0: When Natalie Merchant played the Tiny Desk, she sang songs from across her catalog, including one from Paradise Is There, an album of reimagined Tiger Lily tracks. It's a reflection of how life has changed over the years, but still acknowledges that teenager who chose a life of music. So let's take it to the bridge. Here's Natalie Merchant at the Tiny Desk.
2: The first song we're going to do is called Motherland, which I dedicate to you, the staff of NPR. 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

So we're going to do a traditional Protestant hymn. Okay, I have to teach it to everybody.

0: I love this song. I found this song moldering in a book in the Lincoln Center Music Library. I'd never heard a recording of it, and I just think it's so gorgeous. I've subsequently found out there are a couple of people that have recorded it. Have you ever heard the song, Bob?
1: No, I don't know the song. Anybody in the room?
0: Okay. Moldering.

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2: 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Stay with us. Climate One is next. It's 75 degrees in Kansas City with sunny skies for today and a high near 97 degrees.
3: This is Climate One. The climate crisis is now a crisis of action or lack of action. And the language we choose to use can affect how much others are moved to act.
4: For farmers, you talk about drought. For birders, you talk about what's happening to the birds. 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
3: It's important to have these conversations with everyone, including kids. You just have to know how.
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3: Understanding how to talk to your community can build trust and lay the foundation to accomplish amazing things.
6: This is not just putting down the infrastructure and benefiting the community, but also raising climate consciousness and giving hope, letting people know that there are solutions and that they're not just aspirational.
3: How do I say this? Up next on Climate One.
7: Accused of rape, an allegation he denies. Democrats appear ready to nominate a former state Senate president and lager to take on Republican Susan Collins in November. NPR's Elena Moore reports.
8: Not long after Plattner dropped out, the main Democratic Party laid out a path forward, announcing a last-minute party convention in Bangor, Maine, where 601 elected delegates will vote on a new nominee. Now it's time to do just that. Former state senator Troy Jackson goes in as the clear favorite, given nearly all of his primary rivals have already dropped out. He's known as a champion of labor interests, single-payer health care, and tribal sovereignty. If Jackson does win Saturday, he still faces a challenging road ahead in defeating longtime incumbent Republican Susan Collins. Elena Moore, NPR News, Bangor, Maine.
7: President Trump's trade policies are adding fresh pressure to household budgets as Americans also contend with higher gas prices tied to the war with Iran. NPR's Rafael Nam reports the tariffs have caused other countries to retaliate, and recent polls show voters don't like them.
9: This has a real impact on American families, especially at a time when the cost of living is a real concern. It's also that the war with Iran has led to a big increase in gas prices. The budget lab at Yale University says the latest tariffs will add a little under a percentage point to consumer inflation. And in dollar terms, that means an additional tax of $1,100 to households per year, essentially.
7: It's NPR's Rafael Nam reporting. The outbreak of cyclospora that sickened thousands of people in the U.S. has expanded to four additional states. That's according to an update from the Centers for Disease Control and Prevention. NPR's Ping Huang reports the investigation into the outbreak continues.
10: The CDC has confirmed nearly 2,000 cases of cyclosporiasis over the past month in a multi-state outbreak. It says the true count of people sickened may be much higher. The parasite has been causing intestinal issues and explosive diarrhea across at least 9 states now, including Illinois, Kansas, Oklahoma, and Pennsylvania. 98 people have been hospitalized, and no one has died. The parasitic infection can be treated with an antibiotic, though most healthy people can recover without treatment. The CDC says the data continues to show that iceberg lettuce grown and processed by Taylor Farms de Mexico and served at Taco Bell restaurants is a source of the contamination. The company announced a voluntary recall last week on all its iceberg lettuce sourced from central Mexico. Ping Huang, NPR News.
7: This is NPR News in Washington. Budget shortfalls and declining enrollment are top concerns for K through 12 school leaders. That's according to a recent survey from the nonpartisan research organization RAND. NPR's Caden Mills reports.
11: The nationally representative survey, conducted in the spring, found that school districts are trying to address their funding gaps, in part by competing for students. The survey asked leaders from 38 school districts to rank their top concerns. Among them were rising costs and declining revenues. The cost of services has increased, and state funding has not kept up. Many of the schools surveyed say they are attempting to address budget shortfalls by increasing their enrollment. Some are experimenting with marketing campaigns and increased services, like expanding options for extracurriculars and pre-K programs, though RAND acknowledges that already tight budgets don't leave much room for that. Caden Mills, NPR News.
7: India's education minister is stepping down. His resignation comes after weeks of nationwide protests over allegations that medical school entrance exams were leaked and sold. The demonstrations, mainly led by students and young people, have become one of the biggest political challenges facing Prime Minister Narendra Modi's government. Tens of thousands of students and supporters have taken to the streets demanding accountability and sweeping reforms to India's examination system. Modi has yet to accept the minister's resignation. I'm Windsor Johnston, NPR News, in Washington.
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13: I'm Ariana Brocious.
3: I'm Kusha Navidar.
13: And this is Climate One.
3: Ariana, lately I've been thinking about how hard it is to talk about climate change every week. You and I sit down with each other or with experts, and we have to confront data that's frightening, human tragedy, without losing motivation and keeping space for joy somehow.
13: Yeah, it can be hard. And, you know, sometimes it's hard to even find the right words to talk about these things because the ones we default to could be doing more harm than good.
3: You mean words like climate change, for example?
13: Exactly. Or think about how greenhouse gas emissions might not land the same way heat-trapping pollution does.
3: That's why today we're looking back at three conversations we've had that dig into very different aspects of how to talk about the climate crisis, the climate you get the idea. Later, we'll head to Sunset Park, Brooklyn, where one community organization spent years building the kind of trust it takes to get residents to buy into a solar project, literally.
13: Then we'll hear from a climate communication expert who says the actual words we use matter much more than we think. But before we get to all of that, today, kids are experiencing a lot of fear and grief about the future, often without having the language to name it.
3: When I taught high school math, I remember quickly understanding how deeply kids could feel the weight of the world, even if they didn't necessarily explicitly talk about it.
13: Yeah, these feelings can be overwhelming for anyone, regardless of age. And as a parent, it's been tough to already have some conversations with my kids about the climate crisis and, you know, our role in it as humans. So to find out how to best help young people navigate their climate-related mental health issues, I spoke with Robin Cooper, co-founder and president of the Climate Psychiatry Alliance. What are some of the most common climate-related mental health issues students are facing right now? And when I say students, I mean high school age and younger.
5: So I think that kids are feeling a lot of distress about what they know about the impacts of climate change and the enormity of what they're feeling. And their feelings are across a whole variety of spectrums, particularly for teens, but younger kids also. They're feeling a lot of anxiety. They're feeling dread. They're feeling fear, and they're feeling a sense of doom and hopelessness. Will there be a world that I will grow into? For little kids, is the world going to die? Am I going to die? For teens, Will there be a world that's a viable place for me to live in the future? Should I, could I have children in the future? What will my future be? And a lot of doom and feelings of hopelessness. They feel a lot of anger and betrayal. Betrayal that the grown-ups in their world have left them with these burdens and not protected them. And a lot of sadness and grief about what they're seeing.
13: That's a lot.
5: It's a whole lot for young people to have on their shoulders. Really a lot.
13: And they're not wrong. I think I'm not a young person. I have feelings, similar feelings, which we'll get into kind of the adult version of this in a minute. But from what you've observed, on average, how well equipped are the adults in young people's lives to handle these problems?
5: Well, it depends on who the adults are. And I'm going to call it the parent club. Those grown-ups that are beyond just their parents, their grandparents, their teachers, their coaches, their aunts and uncles. It's very variable, and it depends on how connected those grown-ups are to the worries about climate change, whether those grown-ups have been able to face their own worries and deal with them in effective ways so that they're not overwhelming. So it's widely variable, but I think the grown-ups, that parent club, need a lot of help in managing to guide their kids through this tough terrain.
13: Yeah, I like the term grown-ups to imply that there are a lot of responsible adults in children's lives. It's not strictly a parent-child relationship, and that a lot of adults can influence and help kids navigate all kinds of things. So how can adults who themselves have climate anxiety address this issue with the children in their lives? Should they handle it first themselves? Should they model for the children the struggle of dealing with it? What are some of the ways they can try to do that?
5: Well, I think grown-ups have a big responsibility to help kids navigate this. And first, they have to be understanding what the real world issues are and also be enough connected to managing their own climate anxiety so it doesn't exaggerate or spill over to what the kids are burdened with. They have to be able to guide them with things that they are also doing so that kids don't feel abandoned and alone in managing this. That's kind of being partners with them. And you've also said how important it is to think about beyond just parents. Teenagers, particularly developmentally, are navigating separating from their parents. And sometimes then the ever-present tensions between parents and teenagers need to be considered in that mix. And sometimes engagement with others than just parents. But that does not diminish the very important role of parents being attentive, alert, and with their kids.
13: Mm-hmm. Yeah, this is similar to so many other kinds of parental advice, right? I mean, there's a lot of talk about when you're maintaining boundaries, for example, you can still be there, sit with your kid, still say no. You can be kind. You can still say no. So I hear that kind of being able to be there with your kids, not dismiss, not glaze over or gloss over their very real concerns, and then try to give them some, I suppose, age-appropriate answers. I mean, that feels tricky. You know, I've dealt with this a bit in my own life so far, and it's sometimes hard to know how much a kid can take of the real truth that we're struggling with as adults.
5: I think you've mentioned two particular things that I want to highlight that I'm so in agreement with you about. First is that the issues around climate distress and the threats that we're experiencing and teens and kids grappling with this is laid on normal developmental relationships as they grow. And that's true with teens and their relationships with grownups. But they're separating, but they're also not there yet. So they still have a component that very much needs parents to be involved and protective. And the other is how to navigate appropriate developmentally attuned responses about information. Sometimes I think grown-ups tend to think of kids as little grown-ups and talk to them in language that is way too complicated, not adhering to the reality that kids bring in information in developmentally appropriate ways. So little kids are very concrete, and teenagers are beginning to understand in a more nuanced ways, but still see things in overwhelming ways. So parents need to be there and honest and validate feelings and reality, but not overwhelm kids, and know that sometimes what they say can just go right over their head if they're talking in too abstract ways.
13: Right. And you've just touched on a key component of all this, which is trust, right? And building that trust, continuing to maintain that. So when we spoke earlier, you described how your father talked to you about the threat of nuclear war, not climate, but also in a very scary, scary threat, when you were a child. So can you share that story?
5: It's a story that guides my thinking now, and it's very personal. As you mentioned, it was at the time when this other existential threat was coming into my consciousness as a kid. I was little, maybe I was, and it was at the time when this other existential threat was

0: to eliminate nuclear conflict. I was in my mid-20s, maybe. And I said to my father, how could you tell me that? How could you tell me that? It's just not true. You don't know. And he said to me, Robin, what was I going to do? You were a little kid. My father held the position of knowing he had to protect me from overwhelming catastrophic feelings. But what he didn't do, and what I would now do and tell him, is that he didn't validate my concerns. He didn't say, yes, this is a very big concern. I'm concerned too. He didn't then say, we can do things about this and we can do things together in facing what is really a true thing. And he didn't help me then to see the nuances that I could tolerate even at that age. And that guides me to think about how grownups can be with kids, validating, being with them, but also protecting them from the enormity of the risk that can't be grappled with when you're that little.
1: Mm-hmm. And, you know, you've mentioned first, I think, this idea of agency and giving kids, young people, this strong sense that they're not powerless. So none of us are completely powerless. We have the ability to change things, and that can help how you feel about a given issue. And also, I think, in your case, the story of your dad, so you have a conversation when you're seven and then maybe don't revisit it together until you're in your mid-20s. There's a lot of years in there where he could have come back to you, or if you had initiated another conversation, he could have kind of maybe moderated what he said and allowed for some more of that reality and had the conversation when you were a bit older and bit perhaps better able to kind of absorb that. So I think that's another thing in this climate space, right, is that it's not a single conversation. You can have many, many conversations with young people.
0: What an important good thought. It's not a single one-off. And it can be revisited at different developmental moments for kids. And it can come from the kid or it can come from the parent and that or the grown-up. And that means us grown-ups being observant, watching our kids, knowing that they're hearing about this in a zillion places, and many of those places do not give them accurate information. So observant, being able to open the conversation without it being overly intrusive, and watching kids for their responses and being curious about what they know. Being curious about what they hear.
1: Mm-hmm.
0: Curious about what they're feeling about what they hear.
1: Mm-hmm. Well, okay, so we've covered a lot of ground. Let's give parents and teachers, who we haven't really talked about much yet, a little bit of a guide to help address the psychological health of children and students in this situation. So how would you help a parent or teacher identify, in the first place, that a child is struggling with something like climate anxiety or grief?
0: It's a really good question. What do you notice and what do you see? Watching to see if they are stalled in appropriate developmental tasks, the things that they should be achieving at the stage and age that they're in. Are they able to involve themselves in schoolwork? Are they able to involve themselves with friends? Are they still experiencing or not pleasure in things that they used to get pleasure from? And that's a big thing to watch for. Are they retreating away from those places of engagement that are appropriate for them? Are they sullen? Watching for physical signs, because little kids and bigger kids often express worries physically. Are they having changes in appetite, in sleep, or headaches? Are there emotional outbursts? And of course, all kids and teenagers have that emotional outburst periodically. That's a part of learning how to regulate feelings and emotions. But are these happening more and What's the language?

0: language around that. Are they talking, and are they, are there thoughts that penetrate about doom of the world? And one of the things that I think is important in the surveys that have been done that have identified these big feelings for teens is that it wasn't surprising for me to know that teens have these extensive big feelings, but they said that it interferes with their daily functioning. And that's something for the grown-ups, that parent club, to watch for.
1: Mm-hmm. Yeah, that's really significant. It's more than a fleeting thought you have.
0: Yes.
1: So once you recognize these challenges in a student or a child in your life, what would you recommend as a next step?
0: Again, curiosity is always the driver. Validating their fears. As I said, my dad didn't do that. Yes, this is something of concern that I have too. Honesty, but honesty in modulating what is tolerable to their emotional capacities, and not assuming that we can burden kids with carrying this. And then always, I am with you. I am here to do everything I can to make you safe, to make the world that you're going to inherit be better. And I think it's important for the parent club to model ways of engaging in activism and action. And so that activism and action for grownups can be very different. I spoke to a friend last night wondering how his 12-year-old grandson could tolerate it. His grandson always sees their engagement in activism as a guide. And then joining kids in what they can actually do. What's happening in the clubs in your high school? How can I help you with that? Do you need me to drive you to those events? Can we go together, littler kids or even teenagers? Let's sit down and write a letter now to one of the people who has power here, our legislators, our leaders. We can do that together.
1: Robin Cooper is co-founder and president of Climate Psychiatry Alliance. Thank you so much for joining us on Climate One and sharing these excellent tips. Coming up, sometimes the best way to communicate is to listen. Building trust with communities can make big projects possible.
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1: That's up next when Climate One continues.
3: Climate One continues in just a moment on KCUR 89.3 NPR in Kansas City. 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

0: 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I'm Kusha Navadar.
1: And I'm Ariana Brocious.
0: Ariana, I'm going to give you a hot take here. When people talk about climate, we focus a lot on the talking, like the messaging campaigns, the speeches, the tactics targeting individual action. But what we don't talk about enough is the listening.
1: Sorry, what?
0: Oh, nice.
1: Just kidding. Elizabeth Jampierre has spent almost 30 years proving the value of listening. As executive director of UpRose in Sunset Park, Brooklyn, she didn't start telling people what she wanted. She spent a year just listening to what the community actually needed.
0: That listening turned into a fight against a highway expansion and a push for green space. Now she's helped get an even bigger project off the ground. It's called Sunset Park Solar. It's a rooftop solar project that depends on something harder to build than infrastructure: trust.
1: Right, because you can have great ideas, but if people don't trust the messenger, it doesn't matter.
0: Jampierre's approach offers a different model of climate communication. It's built less on persuasion and more on patience and relationships. And of course, showing up. I talked to Jampierre last year about what it takes to make a project like Sunset Park Solar happen.
2: We spent about a year listening to find out what people needed. And what was real clear at that time was that they were about to expand the Gowanus Expressway, which had about 200,000 cars going through there every day and 25,000 trucks.
3: And for listeners, that's a big interstate that goes right along the water in Brooklyn, right?
2: Yeah, it's a Robert Moses construction that divided the community. Mm. And was just dropping tons of co-pollutants into people's lungs. And so what became clear early on was that there wasn't an organization working on environmental justice. And we wanted an organization that didn't compete with others, but collaborated and met unmet needs. And so the young people were really concerned about the ability to breathe. And people in the community said the same. And that's sort of how we then go into the environmental justice movement. And UpRose then starts fighting against the unfair siting of environmental burdens in Sunset Park. So that wasn't the history of the organization. And I certainly had never taken an environmental class in my life. But it was what people said they needed. And we have transferable skills. And so we started training people to organize. We started learning policy. We started moving infrastructure. And we started winning.
3: Mm. Tell me about winning.
2: We literally filed a lawsuit against the state to stop the expansion of the Gowanus Expressway. We fight for 15 years for doubling the amount of open space, which we do by getting a Bush Terminal Park, which is 23 acres. And people from other places may not think that's a lot, but in a densely urban community,
3: absolutely,
2: it's a lot.
3: Yeah.
2: We are able to expand the median, the 4th Avenue median, to make the community more pedestrian friendly. We facilitate the design of a community-led greenway. We stopped the siting of a 520 megawatt power plant that would have been the size of 3 football fields. We stop our elected official from fighting against legislation that would have prevented our community from being safe from lead paint. Like, it was one thing after the other, and every win led to another because nothing is more addictive to the community than winning. Our elders came to us and they asked that the state had taken away one of the buses and they wanted their bus back, and they said, we can't get on the trains. Trains are not accessible to people with limited mobility or disabilities. We need our bus back. And we organized a coalition and got the bus back.
3: Well, you know, Elizabeth, what really stands out to me listening to you, it's a few things. One of them is that this was community led, right? Like when you entered in the mid 90s, UpRose, the community was the one saying, we want to focus on literally our ability to breathe. And the second is this kind of intergenerational, but very community based work in Sunset Park. So I got to ask, tell me a little bit about Sunset Park. What's it like to live there? What's it like when you walk down the street? I mean, I know a little bit because I ride my bike around a lot, but you know, for listeners, go ahead.
2: Thank you for asking that question, because the truth is that we see ourselves as staffing the community, that while the community is working two or three jobs or raising their children, that we're there and we get our marching orders from them and we staff them. But Sunset Park is, you know, I refer to it as sancocho, which is this Latin stew that has all these different flavors and is just amazing and nourishing. It is a Latino mix, you know, Puerto Ricans, Dominican, Mexican, Ecuadorian, South, you know, Central and South American, Asian, mostly Chinese and Fujian. It is a working class community in the largest significant maritime industrial area in New York. And if you go to the park, you're going to see the Chinese dancing, doing ballroom dancing. You're going to see the Mexican community getting ready for quinceañeras. You're going to see the Caribbeans in a corner with their drums out. It is a community that sort of tests everything that people think about diversity. You know, we speak different languages. Our children are playing with each other. Our elders are playing mahjong and dominoes. It is, I think, I don't know, it is what I had envisioned growing up. New York City should be.
3: And also living in Brooklyn, I imagine a lot of the same gentrification pressures that maybe Manhattan has been facing for a while, Sunset Park definitely faces as well. Is that fair to say?
2: Absolutely. I mean, I think that a lot of folks, the Chamber of Commerce, Industry City, a lot of developers have basically been promoting Sunset Park as the destination location for the privilege. And if they did that, we wouldn't just lose our small businesses and we wouldn't just lose our communities. And just so you know, when communities are uprooted and displaced, it rips social cohesion and makes them more likely to die from extreme weather events. The other thing that would have been impacted is that we would have lost the significant maritime industrial area, which is the largest in New York, and really has to be building for our climate future. It has to be building for climate adaptation, mitigation, and resilience. It should be the place where green manufacturing is happening. It's had a whole legacy of extraction, of harm, but the potential that exists there for moving it from an extractive economy to a regenerative one that not only serves the local community through jobs and through cleaner air, but also addresses the climate needs of the region, it is vast.
3: And this idea of having climate resilience be within the DNA of the way that a community rises up and develops, I think is crucial. And that kind of takes me into this project, which I find so interesting, Sunset Park Solar. Like I mentioned, I, you know, Elizabeth, I love riding my bike around Brooklyn, and I've actually biked close by the Brooklyn Army Terminal where this project is taking place. So walk me through the highlights of the program. I guess we could start with installing solar panels.
2: Yeah. So thank you for asking, because we're really excited about this project. Remember that everything we do, we hope will be replicated and that other communities will learn and do the same or even do better. Because we really need to lean into collective care, and we can do it even through infrastructure, which may not sound sexy to some people, but to us is like very exciting.
3: Infrastructure can be the sexiest of things in urban planning.
2: we get very excited. So this was an idea we had about 5 years ago about how do we take our rooftops and turn our rooftops, because we're, you know, we're in a densely populated place and we don't have a lot of open space, or and we don't have site control. We don't have a lot of spaces that we can use to redevelop to address whether it's renewable energy, whether it's drinkable water, food sovereignty or wellness. We are limited in space. So we were looking at our rooftops and thinking about how can we make sure that we are bringing renewable energy into Sunset Park and creating community wealth at the same time. And the community had also told us right after Superstorm Sandy that they wanted Uproars to get them past this thing about changing the light bulb, that all anybody ever told them to do to address climate change was to change the light bulb, as if they were responsible for climate change and as if that was enough. So this project, Sunset Park Solar, then is a community-led collaboration between Uproars, the developer partner Working Power, and the New York City Economic Economic Development Corporation, and its purpose was to reduce greenhouse gas emissions, alleviate energy burdens, bolster a local energy economy, protect low-income households from unpredictable energy price fluctuations, and for me, also reducing co-pollutants, the fact that you could have access to energy that is not harming the health of the local community. Mm. It's a 725 kilowatts of clean renewable energy. It was capital raised by Uprose and Working Power, $1.8 million for this, with a tax credit financing that is currently at $900,000. And it would provide subscribers with up to 20% of discounts in their electricity bills. Energy bill savings for 170 households over the project's 25-year lifetime.
3: And those are households in Sunset Park, you're saying, right?
2: Yeah.
3: People who live and work there.
2: Right. And it's we already have 170 households that have subscribed, and we have a wait list of 360 plus residents that the revenue, $1 million plus from the project, is going to be reinvested in the community wealth fund. And that will allow community residents to directly allocate resources to local priorities, which we hope will be climate related.
3: Wow. Was it difficult, you know, with these projects where there's a lot of stakeholders involved, but also community-led trust is always so important. And I think here, especially trust from the most among the most important stakeholders, which is the people living in Sunset Park, I imagine took some work. What was that trust process like?
2: Yeah, well, it is difficult to build trust. I live in Sunset Park, and I'm accustomed to opening big fat envelopes from energy companies that are written in fine print and are very, are very misleading and difficult to understand. And our community just goes with what they go with what they know, because it's like the devil, you know, right? Mm. And so we really needed to do like a lot of community learning circles to share with the community what this offered. We were honest about the fact that we were doing this for the first time, that it may take longer than we anticipated. We told them we were learning as we were going along, and we wanted to make sure that they understood that what was involved, that we would keep them informed if there were changes, if there were challenges. I think it helps that the organization has been in the community for so long and has deep roots, and that they know who we are. They know we're not going anywhere. But asking people to part with their money, especially when they're struggling every single day to put food on the table, and to do it with something that is new, that takes a lot of trust. And so, so we answered all the questions. We stayed in touch. The whole process was disrupted by COVID, and so it slowed us down. But 5 years later, I think a few months ago, when I met with some of the folks from the community, the excitement was palpable. They were like, it doesn't matter. This is good. This is necessary. This is especially necessary right now. I remember listening and thinking, I'm going to cry, because I live here. I fight for this community. I love this community. And so their trust and their faith in our leadership means everything to me personally, on a personal level.
3: So then tell me, how replicable do you think a project like this is? I mean, how much do you talk to other communities about what you're doing?
2: So, we have this plan called The Grid, and part of it is to move away from fossil fuel dependency. And so we've looked at different rooftops, and the one that we're looking at right now is the Jack Lee Gleason Bus Depot. And that building on 36th Street and 5th Avenue, if we were able to access that rooftop, we would be able to service 1,000 families, right? Mm. And so we're going to use everything that we learned from this smaller array that serves 170 families and we've developed a proposal for that rooftop. We've also looked at parking lots, everything from the Liberty View parking lot to Industry City's parking lot, to see if in those places we can have sort of like a private public relationship where the owners of those properties would put in solar canopies that would benefit small businesses in Sunset Park. Part of this is not just putting down the infrastructure and benefiting the community, but also raising climate consciousness and giving hope, letting people know that there are solutions and that they're not just aspirational, but that they're operational.
3: You had mentioned that there were some really messy conversations that you had to have when you were trying to get this current project that you're looking at forward. Can you tell me quickly, maybe just one of those messy conversations and how you navigated it?
2: I think that there is an assumption. I think that there is this common assumption that small grassroots organizations neither have the capacity nor the intelligence to be able to move projects like these. And it's unfortunate, but that's always been the case. And the truth is that most of the change that has been happening to address climate change has been led by small grassroots organizations that are leading with a vision and that are leading with wide community support. So we dispel all the myths and all the stereotypes, and we keep it moving. And I think that this project is an example of that.
3: Elizabeth, and you know, it has been such a pleasure getting to learn about Sunset Park Solar and more, getting to hear how your kind of multi-dimensionality approach to these community-led climate resilience projects, at least in New York City, are coming to light. Elizabeth Yampierre is Executive Director of UpRose. Elizabeth, thank you.
2: Gracias. Thank you so much.
0: Coming up, it's important to pay attention to how we talk about the climate crisis because well-chosen words and phrases can make a big difference.
4: I really don't like the term natural disasters because these things are now decidedly unnatural. So I call them unnatural disasters. We've always had extreme weather, but now it's more extreme.
0: That's up next when Climate One comes back.
5: 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It's 76 degrees in Kansas City, mostly sunny skies for today with a high near 94. The heat index as high as 109 degrees.

0: 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I'm Ariana Brocious.
1: And I'm Kusha Navadar.
0: Today, we've shared conversations about how to talk to kids and young adults about climate and the importance of listening to a community. Now, let's turn our attention to the words themselves.
1: The way you say something can matter almost as much as what you're saying.
0: Susan Joy Hassel is director of Climate Communication, a nonprofit science and outreach project that's part of the Aspen Global Change Institute. She's contributed to the U.S. National Climate Assessment and is a leader in how to talk about climate disruption.
1: In an article she wrote for Scientific American called "The Right Words Are Crucial to Solving Climate Change," Hassel suggested alternatives to some of the main terms used in climate discussions. She explained this approach to Climate One's Austin Cologne.
2: This article has a handy chart showing commonly used terms like natural gas and what the public thinks they mean and what words you think would be better. And so I'd like to go through a couple of these with you, but let's start with the big one, climate change. You suggest an alternative. Why?
3: Climate change is a term that scientists use to mean any type of change in climate at any time in Earth's history for any reason. And so when people hear climate change, they think, well, that sounds natural because there has in the past been natural climate change. So I think what we're dealing with now is really human-caused climate disruption. That makes it more clear that this is not just that background kind of natural climate change. This is something that humans are doing. And I also don't like when people say it's caused by human activities, because I think that's very vague. So what are those activities? It's the burning of coal, oil, and gas and the destruction of forests. We have to be very clear about what the cause is, because we've known that for a long time.
2: And I will say, though, I noticed that climate change is in the title of the article. So curious whose choice that was or how that ended up there.
3: Yeah, so people still use the term climate change. And what I tell people is, if you're going to say climate change, just to make sure everyone knows what you're talking about, make sure you say human-caused climate change. On the other hand, because of how politicized this issue has become, if you say the term climate change, people react. As soon as they hear that term, they shut down. So maybe in some cases, it's better not to say those words and to talk about extreme weather and the disruption of our climate system and the kind of thing that's not going to trigger that immediate partisan reaction.
2: Right. You kind of have to meet people where they are oftentimes. Let's go to another phrase. How about greenhouse gas emissions? What do you think would be a better way to say that?
3: Yeah. So I call it climate pollution. You know, people generally think of air pollution as something they can see and smell, like sulfur dioxide, nitrogen oxides. Those are the pollutants that caused acid rain and urban smog. And we were able to put scrubbers on coal-fired power plants and do things to get rid of those, right? But the air pollutants that cause global heating are invisible. Carbon dioxide, methane, nitrous oxide, and the only way to stop emitting them is to stop burning coal, oil, and gas. And of course, we now have cleaner and better forms of energy that are also cheaper. So there's no reason not to make that transition from dirty energy to clean energy. So I think when you talk about greenhouse gas emissions, it's a sciencey sounding thing. And it kind of depends on people understanding the metaphor of the greenhouse effect.
2: Right.
3: So I tend to call it heat trapping pollution.
2: Right. That makes sense. Yeah, it really gets to the heart of exactly what's happening. One of them that you pointed out was my personal pet peeve, because I spend a lot of time with my family in South Florida, where they call, you know, this recurring flooding nuisance flooding. Like, I mean, it sounds like, oh, it's not a big deal. It's like swatting away a mosquito or something. What would you say is a better way to say nuisance flooding?
3: Yeah, I agree with you. This is not just a nuisance. When the streets of Miami are flooded, the water's up to your knees, businesses are closing, you know, all kinds of problems. It's way more than a nuisance. So I call it recurrent flooding or sunny day flooding, because this is stuff that happens even when it's not raining. Every time there's high tide, because of sea level rise, which is again caused by human-caused climate disruption, you've got a flood. So recurrent flooding or sunny day flooding. But yeah, we've got to get rid of that nuisance flooding.
2: Yeah. And of course, that brings us to what people often call natural disasters. And that's probably a pet peeve of yours, too. Like, they don't seem very natural.
3: Yes, it's a big pet peeve of mine. I really don't like the term natural disasters because these things are now decidedly unnatural. So I call them unnatural disasters. We've always had extreme weather, but now it's more extreme. We're right. seeing more of the kinds of weather that cause these disasters. And so we shouldn't call them natural because they're not natural. You know, similarly, people will say, oh, this is a new normal. And that bothers me because that sort of normalizes it. And it also makes it sound like we've reached a new steady state when in fact, it's much worse than that. It's going to keep getting worse until we stop emitting this heat trapping pollution. So I like to say we're in a new abnormal. And it's going to keep changing and keep getting worse until we stop doing what's causing it.
2: Right. And to speak to that a little bit, you happen to live in Asheville, North Carolina, which was devastated by Hurricane Helene. And what was your personal experience with that storm?
3: Oh, it was really devastating for everyone here. Whole parts of town were underwater. You know, 100 people died and so many people lost their homes. And in the parts of town that weren't flooded, like where I live, so many trees came down because the ground was already saturated from the days and days of rain. And then when those strong winds came, trees just came down with the big root balls up in the air. They crushed houses and cars and people. So it really was devastating to our power infrastructure, our water infrastructure. We didn't have power for about a month. We didn't have water for several months. And when you have to go stand in line and bring home a 5-gallon bucket of water for the day, it's a very different story than just, you know, a storm coming through. And of course, whoever thought in the mountains of Western North Carolina, we'd be hit by a hurricane. It's kind of crazy, right? And such heavy rainfall and such strong winds.
2: I imagine that that area of the country, a lot of people saw as climate safe.
3: Yes. People thought of this as a climate haven because we're far from the coast, so we don't have the hurricane risk, or so we thought. We're up in the mountains, so we don't have the really bad heat, extreme heat that they have down in the Piedmont and the flatland.
2: Right.
3: And so we did think that we were in a place that was relatively safe. Also, it's a very moist climate here, so we thought we were pretty relatively safe from fires. But you know what? There is no place that's safe anymore. We are now suffering from the kinds of floods and storms and wildfires that we just never thought we were really going to have to face. When I first moved here about 15 years ago, I rented an old house that had no air conditioning because we never needed it here. Now that's all changed. It is now nearly ubiquitous here because it has to be. It's just so hot and so humid.
2: Going beyond words, there are adjacent issues that resonate more universally that should be talked about, like talking about drought when talking to farmers. What do you think of that strategy?
3: I think it's essential. You have to talk to people about their priorities and what they care about. And you know, if you frame climate change as an environmental issue, then if you're not an environmentalist, you think it's not your issue. Most Americans don't consider themselves environmentalists. But right, for farmers, you talk about drought. For birders, you talk about what's happening to the birds. For people who fish, you talk about what's happening to our cold water trout streams. Climate change is affecting everything and everyone. And we need to really reframe it from an environmental issue or a science issue or a political issue to one that's about protecting who we love and what we love. And the places that we love. So I feel like that's really essential. You know, climate change is affecting everyone, everything, everywhere, all at once. We all want, you know, right? We all want clean air, clean water, healthy forests and coasts. Everyone loves their kids. Climate change is affecting kids' health now, and it has long-term implications for their development. You know, our kids, they're living through ever-increasing unnatural disasters, leading to evacuations, school closures, and other things that really upend their lives. And, you know, more kids are suffering from allergies and asthma, and both of those are exacerbated by climate disruption. We're seeing kids hospitalized from heat stroke, these kinds of things. So that's more important, and I think a more impactful way to talk to people about climate change.
2: Yeah, but many climate solutions, like transitioning from fossil fuels, provide immediate air quality improvements and health benefits. How do we help people understand these co-benefits, you know, without making the message too complicated?
3: Yeah, well, I never use the term co-benefits. That sounds to me like something to do with health insurance.
2: It probably is.
3: So I like to say multiple benefits. There are so many benefits of clean energy. It's the things we want to be doing anyway, right? It cleans up our air and our water. We don't have to do mountaintop removal and wreck the mountain streams. It's also cheaper, right? So solar and wind are actually the cheapest form of new energy. Do you know that more than 90% of all the new electricity generation coming online in the US and in the world is clean, renewable energy? More than 90%. Yeah. And the reason for that is not because of climate laws, because in this country, we have none. And still, that's the cheapest form of energy. So that's why it's coming online.
2: One thing I always find fascinating is that climate disruption is not something that people often bring up in, you know, polite conversation, but weather almost always is. Frankly, it's often the first thing that people talk about. And we did an episode on how local TV meteorologists work climate into their weather reports. And there were people in a couple regions where the audiences were so hostile to the idea of climate disruption that station managers told the reporters to stop discussing it completely. One meteorologist even received death threats. What would your recommendation in that situation be? Like, how do you educate a hostile public?
3: It's a very difficult question, and it's the one that we've been dealing with for decades, just since this issue became so politicized. I've worked with the broadcast meteorologists, so I know about all that. I know the one that you're talking about that got the death threats and stuff. So it really is a major challenge. I think sometimes not saying the words climate change, but still having them incorporate talking about extreme weather and saying, okay, here we are. We're in the first heat wave of the summer. And did you know that a few decades ago, the United States saw an average of 2 heat waves in a summer? And now we see an average of 6 heat waves in a summer. So we are now suffering through 3 times the number of heat waves every summer. You don't have to say the words climate change, but you tell them this is what's happening. People have to experience the evidence of their own eyes, right? What they're feeling and experiencing. But you have to help them realize that this is not just summer. This is now a different story. Climate is changing, and we know what's causing those changes. So I think we do have to keep reminding people of what we're seeing and to put it in context. It's going to be really hot today. You want to see the graph of how many days over 100 we've had from 50 years ago till today, and you see that line going up everywhere.
2: Yeah.
3: I think people have a right to know the context in which they're living. But yes, it's still this hostile public problem. So I think the main thing is talking to people about who they care about and what they care about and how it's being affected by human-caused climate disruption. Not about polar bears, not about saving the planet. It's about saving ourselves and everything we love and care about.
2: Yeah, I mean, there's often a joke that I believe George Carlin told that, you know, the planet is going to be fine. We're the ones who are going to have the issue. I think he said it a little more colorfully than that, but you get the idea.
3: Absolutely, and I couldn't agree more. So I always tell people it's not about saving the Earth. It's about saving ourselves. You know, Thoreau said, what's the use of a house if you haven't got a decent planet to put it on?
2: Right. So you focus on communicating both the urgency and agency of climate action. But how do you balance conveying the seriousness of climate threats while also empowering people to feel that they can make a difference?
3: Yeah, it's tricky because the urgency is tremendous. The issue of climate change is not like some other issues. If we don't get it done this year, we can get it done next year. We are in a critical period of time. We have to do as much as we can, as fast as we can. And the Inflation Reduction Act wasn't enough, but at least it got us moving in the right direction. What's happening now, to take away all of that good climate policy, it's going to make us sprinting in the wrong direction. And so there is tremendous urgency. Every day that we don't act, we commit to a more dangerous and hotter future. And I don't think that's what any of us want. So the urgency could not be greater. So I think it's really important for people to understand that we can do something about this. You know, everyone can take up the mantle. Talk to everyone you know about climate change in a way that will resonate with them and reach them personally. Especially talk to your elected leaders and business leaders and make sure they know that you care about this and you want to see them do the right thing. And then everything that we need to do about this is something we should be doing anyway, right? Who doesn't want cleaner energy, cleaner air, cleaner water, healthier, more walkable communities, sending fewer kids to the hospital with asthma attacks and heat stroke? Who doesn't want that?
2: Right, exactly. I think we'll leave it there. Susan, thank you so much for this conversation. It's definitely going to make me think about the way I talk to people about climate disruption way more carefully.
3: Well, thanks. I'm glad we got this chance to talk about it because really the future is in our hands.
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0: 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I'm Ariana Brocious.
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6: 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It's 76 degrees this morning, mostly sunny skies for today with a high near 94. There is a heat warning in effect until Tuesday.
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6: This is KCUR HD, Kansas City Public Media. Good morning. I'm Jenny Witte.
7: I'm Scott Simon. This hour, the latest is airstrikes in Iran pause and worries rise. Then Ron Elving on the Week in Politics as the administration asks for more money for a war it says is won. Will Ukraine's attacks on a Russian retailer bring the war home to Russians? And later, Mary Steenburgen on her latest film, Pickleball Courts, Build Them and They'll Come.
8: 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And he was right.
7: The Dink. But first, our newscast. 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
9: Live from NPR News in Washington, I'm Linda Kenyon. Democrats in Maine are expected to choose who will challenge Republican Senator Susan Collins in the midterms this fall. The frontrunner is a professional logger and former Maine Senate president with a populist message. Kevin Miller with Maine Public Radio has the story.
10: Troy Jackson campaigned several times with Maine's former Democratic nominee. Now that Graham Plattner is out, Jackson says he's the best person to rally the Democrats and independents.
11: We're not from the left, we're not from the right, we're from the bottom and we're rising. And I know what happens when working people decide that they've had enough.
10: Jackson served 6 years as Maine's Senate president. With his track record on workers' rights and pledged to support single-payer health care, he appears to have the support of the majority of delegates who will select a new nominee. His only opponent is Sandra Pelletier, a political newcomer and biopharmaceutical executive. For NPR News, I'm Kevin Miller.
9: President Trump has announced a new round of global tariffs. As Catherine Osborne reports, the new levies are getting sharp blowback from around the world.
12: The Trump administration put new tariffs of 10 to 12.5% on more than 80 countries, saying they didn't do enough to fight forced labor. Brazil rejects that claim. It says it's ratified more treaties on the issue than the United States at the International Labor Organization. Trump has often tussled with Brazil's left-wing government. But other South American countries with more pro-Trump presidents also got the higher 12.5% tariff level. They include Chile, where one official says the U.S. accusations do not match the facts. For NPR News, I'm Catherine Osborne in Rio de Janeiro.
9: India's education minister has tendered his resignation. meeting a key demand of student-led protesters who have been demonstrating across the country. Those protests pose the most serious challenge in years to the rule of Prime Minister Narendra Modi, as NPR's Dia Hadid reports.
13: Minister Dharmendra Pradhan's resignation was met with joy among protesters. But protest leaders said students had two more demands: action against police who attacked thousands of protesters trying to march onto Parliament on Monday, and compensation to the families of students who died by suicide after learning they would have to retake a medical entry exam after the Education Ministry cancelled the results of the initial test in May, saying some questions were leaked. That leak was a trigger for these protests. With the minister's resignation, it's unclear if protest leaders will be able to maintain momentum against the government, or whether this emboldened students to make more demands of the government, which tried to ignore them for weeks. Dee Hadid, NPR News.
9: AAA finds the average gas prices are up to $4.11 a gallon for regular. That's up 12 cents a gallon from a week ago. You're listening to NPR News in Washington. Belgian authorities have arrested an intern at NATO's military headquarters on suspicion of spying. Terry Schultz reports a NATO official says the incident does not appear to have affected alliance operations.
14: The Belgian Federal Public Prosecutor's Office says a Canadian woman of Chinese origin was placed under arrest Friday and charged with suspected espionage on behalf of a third country following searches of her home and workplace. The suspect is an intern at NATO's military headquarters known as SHAPE, which sits about an hour's drive south of Brussels. Colonel Marty O'Donnell is the SHAPE spokesman.
15: At this time, there is no indication that NATO or SHAPE operational readiness, command and control arrangements, or ongoing tasks have been adversely affected.
14: Belgian authorities say the military alliance's security services were the first to pick up on the woman's suspicious activities, and a joint preliminary investigation with Belgian authorities was carried out before the Friday arrest. For NPR News, I'm Terry Schultz in Brussels.
9: Three new women's world records have been set at the Lumberjack World Championships in Hayward, Wisconsin. The event was filled with sawing, chopping, and log rolling. Karolina Urbanova from the Czech Republic set records in the women's underhand chop and the women's standing chop. Meredith Ingbritsen of Hayward set the record for the women's boom run, which involves sprinting across the water and back over eight red cedar logs in 13.78 seconds. 66 men and 40 women from 16 states and 9 countries took part in this competition. I'm Linda Kenyon, NPR News in Washington.
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6: It's 6 minutes past 7 o'clock, 76 degrees in Kansas City. Sunny today, a high near 94. A heat advisory in effect until Tuesday night at 7. 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
7: This is Weekend Edition from NPR News. I'm Scott Simon. Thank you for being with us. The first time in 2 weeks, the U.S. did not strike Iran overnight. President Trump said at a press briefing yesterday the U.S. is still talking with Iran, but warned that escalating military action was also possible.
17: And we can take that to a much higher level if we want to. You know, we're prepared to do that. As you know, we're locked and loaded.
7: NPR's Emily Fang joins us. Emily, thanks so much for being with us.
18: Good morning.
7: And what are people making of this pause in U.S. strikes on Iran?
18: So here in the Middle East where I am, this pause is being widely interpreted as it's just a pause before an escalation, because Trump said this week he'd gotten reports Iran moved uranium refining centrifuges deep under this massive mountain called Pickaxe Mountain, and he said the U.S. was likely to strike the mountain, quote, very heavily. I've seen it increasingly a sign of a split in Iran between hardliners and moderates there over whether diplomacy or war is the preferred approach to the U.S. And, for example, just this weekend, Iran's government accused its own state broadcaster of censoring Iran's president. So there's a lot of uncertainty, and the United Kingdom, Germany, and France withdrew their diplomats from Tehran this week as a precaution. And here in Israel, where I am, governments locally are opening up public shelters once again in anticipation of possible bombing from Iran.
7: Are people in Israel apprehensive about the war coming back to them?
18: They are not, and Israeli officials have signaled they are ready and very willing to join the U.S. in hitting Iran again. Politically speaking, resuming war would also be a boost for Israel's Prime Minister Benjamin Netanyahu. And his office just confirmed he is heading to Washington, D.C. to meet with President Trump in the White House this coming Tuesday.
7: Meanwhile, Emily, another strategic choke point is being blockaded, this time at the mouth of the Red Sea. What's the latest?
18: Right. So Saudi Arabia has been trading fire with the Iran-backed Houthis in Yemen again. The Houthis fired at two Saudi ships in the Red Sea this week. It's part of the Houthis' blockade of the Bab al-Mandeb Strait. We've heard so much, Scott, about the Strait of Hormuz, right? But this is another key waterway in the region which connects the Red Sea to the Suez Canal. And all this means more disruption to the flow of vessels and international trade. Anyways, then Saudi Arabia struck a port in Yemen and a Yemeni island on Friday, and the Houthis say this weekend they've now aimed strikes at a city in Saudi Arabia. So this is all a developing situation I am continuing to monitor.
7: And of course, as you note, Emily, you're in Tel Aviv, and there is news out of the region about a deadly confrontation between Israeli Jewish settlers and a Palestinian village in the occupied West Bank. What do we know?
18: This is the biggest news in Israel right now. Israel's prime minister says Israelis were hiking in an area that Israel itself says is off limits for its citizens when these Israelis were attacked and one soldier and one hiker were fatally shot. But Palestinian Authority officials dispute this vehemently. We reached Ghassan Douglas, who is the mayor of Nablus Governorate, where this confrontation happened. And this is what he told us in an interview this morning.
19: اقتحام لمجموعة كبيرة من المستوطنين واعتداء على بعض المنازل كان هناك يعني وجود للشباب.
18: So he says it was a group of extreme Israeli settlers who first attacked Palestinians, four of whom were then fatally shot. Six videos taken of the incident analyzed by the advocacy group Human Rights Watch confirm his account, but in Israel, officials are calling this confrontation Arab terrorism, and the Israeli army is now mounting these raids in dozens of homes in the West Bank, and there have been several Israeli reprisal attacks on Palestinian villages.
7: NPR's Emily Fang, thanks so much.
18: Thanks, Scott.
20: 3 weeks after you'd already said Iran's military was destroyed and combat ineffective, you said, quote, Operation Epic Fury was a historic and overwhelming victory. You said Iran's military had been rendered, quote, combat ineffective for years to come. And you stated we had, quote, achieved every single objective. Were those accurate statements?
21: It certainly was, on behalf of the men and women in uniform, a historic military victory over Iran.
7: That's Defense Secretary Pete Hegseth answering Georgia Senator John Ossoff Tuesday as the administration asked for $67 billion more dollars from the Pentagon and for the Iran war. NPR's Ron Elving joins us. Ron, thanks for being with us.
22: Good to be with you, Scott.
7: What do you make of more money for a war that has been declared won?
22: You said it in that phrase you just used, a war declared won. There is a world of difference between declaring victory in a war and actually winning a war. In this case, the war is not even over, nor is it clear how it will end, so premature at best to call a winner. This week, the U.S. began counting its losses in the lives of servicemen and women and in amounts of money that would have been unthinkable not long ago. And here's Pete Hegseth asking for still more unthinkable amounts in excess of that.
7: The president attended what's called the dignified transfer on Wednesday, and he commented to reporters on his way there.
23: Over. Some of you are going with us to honor our heroes, and they are indeed great heroes, actually. They said, and they all of them said very strongly, we cannot let Iran have a nuclear weapon. They won't have a nuclear weapon.
7: Now, Ron, it's uncommon for a president to, in effect, put words in the mouths of fallen service members, isn't it?
22: Uncommon, indeed, and arresting for many who heard it. Trump was making these fallen warriors the actors in the propaganda video that's running in his head. He has them mouthing the line that he repeats daily, often several times, about Iran and its nuclear ambitions. Yet he is no closer to foreclosing that prospect now than he was after his previous bombing campaign, the one he said had obliterated that Iranian program. So what has changed is that American support for this war has plummeted. The war is not only below 50% approval, it's at the wrong end of a 60-40 split. And when unpopularity gets that pronounced, it makes a difference in the next set of policy decisions and in upcoming elections as well.
7: The administration announced a nuclear deal with Saudi Arabia this week to develop nuclear power. Is it still on?
22: That, too, is far from clear. It did appear to be a done deal. But Trump suddenly added a condition this week, saying the Saudis had to join the Abraham Accords, which would mean formal recognition of Israel and its right to exist. The truth is the effort to organize what are called moderate Arab states into an instrument of U.S. policy has not been enhanced by this war, which has brought damaging attacks on them and on U.S. assets in their countries.
7: And Ron, last night, the White House Correspondents Association put on the dinner that had been canceled on April 25th when an assailant fired a gun. President spoke, I gather, for a little more than an hour. What stood out to you from last night?
22: A little more than an hour, and really on script and off script. President complained about his script, wondered who could have written some parts of it. Near the end of the speech, after he had insulted a number of correspondents, he did essentially repeat the ritual tribute to the freedom of the press and the First Amendment. And then he was also wearing, by the end of the speech, a Trump in 2028 hat.
7: Meaning,
22: well, that perhaps he has not abandoned the ambition of a third term. And one more monument on the Washington landscape, meaning that dinner that you referenced last night, just turns out to be one more that Trump felt he had to remodel.
7: NPR senior contributor Ron Elving, thanks so much.
22: Thank you, Scott.
7: Perhaps you saw the ecstatic scenes this week of Spain's World Cup championship team arriving back home after they won the tournament in a thrilling 1-0, excuse me, it's soccer, 1-0 victory over Argentina. La Roja, as they've become known for their red jerseys, took off from Newark Airport, landed in Madrid, and rode in an open-topped red bus emblazoned Stars Shine Together to be acclaimed by an estimated 2 million fans shouting, cheering, and sobbing as the team hoisted the World Cup trophy. You may wonder, what fuels great athletes to play 120 minutes against their mightiest competitors, win by a single goal, and then fly through the night across the Atlantic to parade before their grateful nation? Love of country, love of the game, or pizza from West Orange, New Jersey. Shortly after Spain secured their victory, the phone trilled at Bagels by Jarrett, or BXJ, which also calls themselves the most confused bagel shop you've ever loved. The owner, Jarrett Seltzer, and his crew also make pizza, which also calls themselves the most confused bagel shop you've ever loved.

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1: We've all been there. You're gardening, having fun, right up till you spot a spider, a snake, a bee, and you panic.
2: It was enough to make me freak out. 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
2: 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It's 80 degrees in Kansas City. Sunny today, a high near 94. There is a heat advisory in effect until Tuesday night at 7.
3: I'm Linda Kenyon with these headlines. Democrats in Maine are holding their state party convention today. They'll be choosing a candidate to face longtime Republican Senator Susan Collins. Former Senate President Troy Jackson is expected to be the pick. He would replace Graham Platner, who dropped out of the race amid rape allegations, which he denies. Tensions continue to flare between the U.S. and Iran. The U.S. military says it has fired on a merchant vessel attempting to breach its blockade of Iranian ports. Iran targeted American strongholds around the Persian Gulf. And President Trump returned to the stage of the rescheduled White House Correspondents Association dinner last night, the appearance 3 months after a gunman upended the original dinner. I'm Linda Kenyon, NPR News.

0: from Alicia Keys to Billie Eilish. 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
1: 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It's 83 degrees in Kansas City. Sunny skies for today with a high near 94. The heat index as high as 109 degrees. There's a heat advisory in effect until Tuesday night at 7.
2: I'm Linda Kenyon with these headlines. The conflict between the U.S. and Iran shows no signs of easing. The U.S. military has fired on a merchant vessel it says was attempting to search its blockade of Iranian ports as Iran targeted American strongholds around the Persian Gulf. Democrats in Maine are meeting today to choose a candidate to face longtime Republican Senator Susan Collins. The state party convention has coalesced around former Senate President Troy Jackson to replace Graham Platner, who dropped out of the race amid allegations of rape, which he denies. President Trump returned to the stage of the rescheduled White House Correspondents Association dinner last night. His appearance came 3 months after a gunman attempted to breach the original dinner. I'm Linda Kenyon, NPR News.

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1: 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It's 84 degrees in Kansas City, sunny today with a high near 94. The heat index as high as 109 degrees.
2: 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I'm Alzo Slade. We're playing this week with Josh Gondelman, Faith Salee, and Hari Kondabolu. And here again is your host at the Studebaker Theater in Chicago, Illinois, Peter Sagal.
3: Thank you, Alzo. Thanks, everybody. Thank you all so much. We're having fun. Right now it's time for the Wait, Wait, Don't Tell Me Bluff the Listener game. Call 1-888-WAIT-WAIT to play our game in the air. Hi, you're on Wait, Wait, Don't Tell Me.
4: Hi, this is Lisa from Brooklyn.
3: Hey, Brooklyn. How are you, Brooklyn?
4: I'm good.
3: I'm glad.
4: I'm excited to be here.
3: I'm excited to have you. What do you do there in Brooklyn?
4: I am a lawyer for kids at the Legal Aid Society.
5: Yay.
4: It's the right crowd.
3: It's the right crowd. Yeah, it's the right crowd for that. Well, good for you. Lisa, welcome to the show. You're going to play our game in which you have to tell truth from fiction. What is Lisa's topic, Alzo?
2: It's a hot book summer.
3: Reading is sexy again. The big hit movie is based on a classic, and reading glasses, they're all over the place. They're great because you can take them off slowly when you're trying to seduce someone. Well, this week we heard about an exciting advancement in the world of books. Our panelists are going to tell you about it. Pick the real one and get the wait waiter of your choice on your voicemail. Are you ready to play?
4: Sure.
3: First, let's hear from Faith Salee.
6: Feeling insecure? Want to drop impressive literary references on sales calls and when you meet your in-laws? The Bookworm Buddy is for you. Bookworm Buddy is an app connected to an earpiece you shove inside your ear hole that pairs you in real time with adjunct English professors who really need the work. They listen in on your conversations and offer you witty bon mots you can slip into dialogue to make people think you're brilliant, or at least that you actually read the novels you were assigned in 11th grade. If you're a guy on a first date, your bookworm buddy might tell you to casually drop this Jane Austen banger. I'm almost done paying off my grad school loans, and it is a truth universally acknowledged that a single man in possession of good fortune must be in want of a wife. You better believe your date will respond with, check, please. Introducing yourself at a job interview, your Cyrano d'adjunct might advise you to say, I'm a team player, and you can call me Ishmael.
3: The Bookworm Buddy, an app that connects you to an underemployed academic to give you literary references on the fly. 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
7: As we all know, nowadays, books are mainly used as doorstops or to serve as backgrounds for Zoom calls. 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

0: fighting a different disease.
1: And not just from cancer.
0: The shark we have right here is being injected with proteins that are expressed when we sense pain.
1: So with one of those sharks, they're developing antibodies against pain receptors that you find in humans.
2: Huh.
1: So they can help us find where that pain is in the body.
2: Wow.
0: We had one shark that was pumped full of fentanyl to make anti-fentanyl shark antibodies.
1: They're developing antibodies against lung cancer, breast cancer, Alzheimer's.
2: Okay, wow. So you're saying just like there's this burgeoning hope of potential for what these antibodies could heal or make clear.
1: Yeah.
3: Yeah.
4: Yeah, what do you think about that?
3: It's pretty cool. It's beautiful. Yeah.
4: Hmm.
1: Do you think that sharks, like these antibodies, could be the most powerful tools we have to fight these diseases?
3: Never say never, potentially.
1: Potentially.
3: I like to think that the future is shark, personally.
1: The future is shark.
3: Yes.
1: I feel like that's a good place to end.
3: The future is shark.
2: This episode was reported by Becca Bressler. It was produced by Becca Bressler and Matt Kilty. Original music from Matt Kilty. Sound design contributed by Matt Kilty, Jeremy Bloom, and Becca Bressler. Fact-checking by Diane Kelly and edited by Pat Walters. Special thanks to Gihan Gunrathnan, Jay West, Kendall Ott, and the entire Lebeau Lab at the University of Wisconsin-Madison. Go Sharks. Not actually their mascot, but maybe it should be. 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
6: 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I'm Rachel Landers. 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
1: Still ahead on All Things Considered, wildfires have now scorched 4 million acres of land in the U.S. Federal fire managers say all of the country's resources are currently deployed to major fires. We'll have more on that story after the break here on KCUR 89.3 NPR in Kansas City. 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It's 96 degrees in Liberty, 94 in Shawnee. Mostly clear tonight, low in the mid-70s, sunny and hot tomorrow, high around 100. With heat index values around 110, we're under a heat advisory until 8 p.m. on Monday. I'm Rachel Landers. All Things Considered continues next.
2: I'm Dwahalisai Kautau in New York City with these headlines. Israel says its military arrested dozens of Palestinians in the occupied West Bank overnight after violence in the village of Til killed two Israeli soldiers and four Palestinians. Wildfires in France and Spain have forced more than 270,000 people to evacuate from their homes. The A400M, a French military aircraft, earlier today dropped 20 tons of fire retardant over vulnerable forest in southwest France, and a large swamp park in Georgia, the Okefenokee, is now a UNESCO World Heritage Site. The Okefenokee National Wildlife Refuge is home to American alligators, black bears, Cooper's hawks, and more than 620 species of plants. I'm Dwahalisai Kautau, NPR News in New York City.
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0: It's All Things Considered from NPR News. I'm Debbie Elliott. Hundreds of thousands of people in southern Europe have been displaced by wildfires during an extraordinary heat wave and drought. Here in North America, tens of millions of people are continuing to endure hazardous smoke from out-of-control wildfires burning across Canada and the western U.S. In Idaho, the National Interagency Fire Center has now raised the national preparedness level to 5, its highest. For more, we've got NPR's Kirk Sigler on the line from Boise. He covers wildfires for NPR. Hi there, Kirk.
4: Hey, Debbie.
0: I understand we've reached you outside the National Interagency Fire Center there in Boise. What's happening?
4: Well, it's very smoky. You can smell smoke in the air. It's hard to see the mountains. I'm looking at what looks like an air tanker possibly being refilled. This is sort of the nerve center, it's often called, if you will, where all of the firefighting resources and apparatus is coordinated out of for the entire country.
0: Now, explain to us what a preparedness level 5 actually means. Just how big of a deal is this?
4: Well, it's a huge deal because it means all of the resources have been deployed at all the fires across the country. So if we get another big fire, we're in trouble. And that's probably why I'm not seeing a whole lot here outside the center. The center has made a plea for international help. In fact, we're expecting a crew of elite trouble. And that's probably why I'm not seeing a whole lot here outside the center. The center has

In a moment, we go on a trip across the country in an RV and to a dance party in Antarctica when the Moth Radio Hour continues.

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4: From PRX, this is the Moth Radio Hour. I'm Jody Powell. 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
6: I'm in Manhattan, meeting with my literary agent. Now, this sounds very hoity-toity, but she has just said to me, "I've been an agent for 12 years. I've never had an author with such dismal book sales as you." Very encouraging. "I'd written 10 books. I can write the books. I just can't sell the books. One publisher gave me a 2-book contract, gave me an advance, and the day I turned in my manuscript was the day he went bankrupt. Another publisher was so excited that my book was going to be a big bestseller, he told me to get an accountant to handle all my money. And my royalty check for the first year was $36.24. J.K. Rowling had nothing to worry about. And I left that office feeling pretty discouraged, and I decided to put my pathetic book writing career on the back burner. I started applying for real jobs. I tried and tried. Nobody wanted to hire me. And I was feeling pretty depressed. But I heard there was a shoe charity looking for some volunteers for one morning to help out at this homeless shelter. So I thought, I'll go, even though I'm depressed and I don't want to. So there were 15 volunteers for one morning to help out at this homeless shelter. So I thought, I'll go.

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I'll be good for you.

0: 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Sunny and hot tomorrow, high around 100 with heat index values around 113. We are under a heat advisory until 8 p.m. Monday. I'm Rachel Anders. It's time for some tunes. Let's get over to Tiny Desk.
1: 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I'm Robin Hilton, bringing you concerts from the archives of the Popular Concert Series. 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